0: thoughts and serious ideas.
1: Now we have a national crisis in terms of fatherlessness. You know, I was a child who helped my mother bring home the groceries. She raised three boys in the South Bronx by herself. And she's my hero in a lot of ways, but it was a very hard life.
2: Hey, it's Julie, and this is Top of Mind, where we tackle tough topics with nuance and an open mind. We're out to become better citizens, kinder neighbors, and more effective advocates. Today, how can we do better by America's kids?
3: We could sense that the tide was shifting even pre-pandemic to students really struggling with mental health, and we didn't have the tools to handle that. We just knew we are dealing with kids that are in a different space mentally than we've ever experienced before. My name is Jen Stormeyer, and I am the high school instructional coach here at Gilbert High School in Gilbert, Iowa. You know, we see a lot of anxiety here. Our students have very high expectations of themselves, and not achieving those self-imposed, usually, expectations is really hard for our students. You know, depression has become more prevalent in and more talked about. For us, we would notice kids kind of sinking into that quiet, reclusive behavior more often than we had pre-pandemic. So the Teen Mental Health First Aid steps are look, ask, listen, help a friend. And we kind of make that into a little rhyme. Look, ask, listen, help a friend. And like they snap. And the first time I did it, the kids just looked at me like, what is wrong with you? And then I was like, no, we're doing it. We're doing it every time. And we actually had an all-school assembly. And I was like, okay, those of you that had me for class, like, we're going to show everyone else how we do the little song, the chant. And they did it. And it's great because they remember that. To me, that's at the heart of Teen Mental Health First Aid, is to let people know that they are cared for and that they are loved. And if they need help, they can get it.
2: In too many ways, kids in America right now are not all right. They are the poorest age group in the country, with roughly 1 in 7 children living in poverty. That's according to the U.S. Census. 40% of high school students in America say they experience persistent feelings of sadness or hopelessness. That same data from the CDC shows 1 in 5 high schoolers have seriously considered attempting suicide. And kids are struggling academically, too. Even though we're years beyond the dramatic learning losses caused by the pandemic, a third of students in U.S. public schools ended the 2024 school year behind a grade level in at least one subject. So look, it is a grim picture. But science and just our daily interactions with young people tell us that kids are resilient. And for all of our disagreement as a nation, I think it's pretty clear that we all want children in America to thrive. So how can we do better by them? Well, today we're going to hear about 4 different interventions to improve outcomes for our kids, starting with their mental health.
3: So we actually first did our training in 2017, and all of our 6 through 12 staff was trained in youth mental health first aid.
4: Mental health first aid was created in Australia 20 years ago as a training for adults who work with children. It has since spread around the world. Jen Schnormeyer and her colleagues at Gilbert High School in Iowa are among the millions of people now certified in mental health first aid.
3: Yeah, so just like if I came across an accident, I might try to apply my best medical first aid. In that moment, I am not a trained paramedic or a trained doctor. I'm not going to perform surgery. This is very similar to that. Like, you assess the situation, you ask this person, are they okay? What's going on? And then you go find help. You know, I think 5 years ago was when the floodgates opened of, you know, talking about mental health was really just becoming more normal and becoming more accepted in the world that we live in. And, you know, we weren't equipped with that. That's not something you get in your teacher training to deal with students that are having a mental health crisis, or to deal with the student. You know, part of the thing that we did in the mental health first aid training in 2017 was we role played what it would be like to have a mental illness where there's voices in your head that are really just talking negatively about yourself, and how difficult it was for me as a person experiencing that to have a regular conversation and go through my daily activities with these nagging thoughts of self-harm or that I wasn't worthy or any of that. And, you know, there were a lot of teachers after that 2017 training that said that was one of the most worthwhile trainings I've ever been to. I'm so glad I spent my day doing that and came away from that with just a new perspective on the struggles that not just teens, but people are having with mental health.
4: But then the COVID-19 pandemic shut down in-person learning and frustrated their efforts to implement all of this training they'd received.
3: In that time, there wasn't a lot of adult connection. Students really relied on each other. So coming back from that, we wanted to make sure our peers or our students could see in their peers these warning signs of this mental health challenge and then felt empowered to go find an adult and get them involved and don't take on that role of being the therapist. Don't think you can do it all on your own because you can't. And we have plenty of resources that will get your friend the help that they need.
4: Schnormeyer's school district learned that mental health first aid also had a version of the training for teens. So they got to work teaching it to all of their middle and high school students.
3: The thing that I like most about the teen mental health first aid is its systematic way of approaching what to do. You know, our students in general are good to each other. They listen when they need to. But this really gives them a way to know when to get help, to get that adult involved. You can know when something isn't right with your friend, and it's okay to acknowledge that and then get them help. Whether that's calling 911, whether that's calling the suicide hotline, whether that's calling our student assistance program that all of our students have access to.
4: You might worry that this would create a situation where it becomes sort of this surveillance thing, like now, you know, I have to be careful what I say because my friends are going to like report me, you know, that
3: yeah.
4: kind of thing. So how do you address that or avoid that kind of situation?
3: We have had quote unquote false alarms, and there have been moments where a kid's like, that was totally taken out of context. But, you know, we say to the kid when we bring them in and ask them a question, like, Is this true? Like, how are you doing? Is everything all right? And, you know, we'll say like, you know, this person said this because they care about you. They didn't say it to get you in trouble. And I think that is the culture of caring supersedes the culture of spying. And I'm so grateful that we have invested in that in our school, because I do think it's making a difference in the way kids are toward each other. We see that in the lunchroom. We see kids being more friendly and inviting kids to sit with them. We see kids coming to us and saying, I'm worried about Susie because she hasn't been acting herself, or I noticed Susie's been cutting and I'm worried about her. So we have seen more kids come to us than ever before with those type of concerns for their peers.
4: What's a skill, a first aid intervention that you teach the teenagers there?
3: So the teen mental health first aid steps are look, ask, listen, help a friend. Look, ask, listen, help a friend. So look, you know, you want to take in, what do you notice about your friend? Are you noticing something different in their behavior, their actions? And is whatever this change is disrupting their normal life? So we talk about, you know, everybody has bad days. Everybody has bad moments. But when your friend or you get to the point where that negative is hindering you from doing the things that you love. For example, a student really likes basketball. Well, if you're not sleeping well, how is that going to impact your basketball? If you are having negative thoughts about your body, how is that going to affect your ability to play basketball? And then we talk about, like, if you have a day of that, okay. But if you have a week or 2 weeks of that, then that's really when it's a time to intervene and get this student some help.
4: Mm.
3: And you need to know your people around you to know what is normal and to be able to say, like, ooh, they were one off today, but I've noticed for 2 weeks my friend hasn't eaten lunch. I need to get them help. Ask is the second step. So that now you're going to ask that friend, are you okay? I've noticed you haven't been yourself. What's up? What can I do to help? And in the training, we talk about, you know, your friend might be like, everything's fine. Well, you know, you might have to come back and say, you know, I don't know that it is. Like, you just don't seem yourself. And maybe they'll continue to not tell you, which then that goes into the listen. Like, then you need to listen to what they're saying. And if they're saying, no, everything's fine, well, you know it isn't. It might be time to just go to help a friend. You know, or if they do divulge to you what's going on and what they're upset about, then, you know, be a good friend and just listen to that and you know, help them through if you can, talk with them and encourage them to keep going and that you care about them. You know, that's one of the big things we hope students get from Teen Mental Health First Aid, is that letting people know you care about them is a huge asset that we need to do more of in general. And that's something we've really seen an increase of here. Then the next step is help. We try to equip our students during the training with various ways they can get help. But we tell them, you are not the therapist. You are not the psychologist. You can't fix this for your friend. You need to get an adult involved.
4: Are they receptive to that?
3: They are. They are receptive to that. You know, we know, research tells us that peers are more likely to go to peers. And from there, you have to communicate. You know, the hardest part is, and we know, I'm sure you had a situation where a friend said, well, don't tell anybody I said this, but...
4: Exactly. And you don't want to be the one that is betraying the trust of your friend.
3: You don't. But a phrase that we heard during our instructor training was, your friend's life is more important than their secret. If they tell you they're thinking of suicide, you have to tell an adult, like, their life is more important than you keeping that a secret. And you can't save them on your own. And that is something we just try to encourage kids, like, you have to tell someone even when it's uncomfortable.
4: You know, suicide is something that I think is scary for all of us to think about, trying to help. You know, if someone you love, someone you care about tells you that they're contemplating suicide, I think a lot of us panic about, like, what do I do in a case like that? How are you training young people to address concerns of suicide among their peers?
3: So that is one of the things that we did both, and actually each of the trainings that I did, we had to ask a peer just flat out, are you thinking of suicide? And I remember just, it was so awkward and uncomfortable. And I started laughing when I did the role play. And then during the training, we actually put the two questions, are you thinking of suicide and are you thinking of harming yourself, up on the screen. And we have the kids read it as a group. You know, 1, 2, 3, we're going to read this question. And we tell them, asking a person about suicide does not put the idea in their head. In the Teen Mental Health First Aid, they say research shows that's not what happens. So if you ask them that, first of all, they're likely to answer honestly. If they feel that you care about them, they're going to answer yes, if they truly are. And I do think it's difficult because as a friend or as a caring adult, you don't want the answer to be yes. Because from there, the emergency of the situation becomes more apparent. You know, we have a protocol, you don't leave the student alone. You, like, all of that just comes into play, and it just feels heavy when the answer to that question is yes. And as a friend, I think that would be really difficult as a teen to hear your friend say, yeah, I am thinking of suicide. And then what do you do after that? And so that's where, you know, we tell them, go get help immediately. Call 911. You know, it's okay to call 911 if you're worried about your friend. It's what you have to do to get them the help that they need. But I do think that is a really difficult question that we have them practice so that they're ready in that situation.
4: Can you tell me about a payoff moment that you've had as you've been implementing, going to all the trouble to implement this this program and get all of the teenagers in the school district trained up?
3: Yeah, so recently I got a text from a parent kind of later at night, and it said, hey, my student is worried about student B, and can you reach out to the mom and make sure everything's okay? And I said, absolutely. The student had posted some things on some social media that were concerning, and I reached out to the mom, texted her, and we were able to connect. But also, other students had reached out to the mom and had asked her to go check on the student as well. And for me, that was a huge payoff moment where our students are taking that look, ask, listen, help. They did it. Like, they did exactly what they were supposed to do. When you're worried, you get an adult involved and you let them handle it. Like, you can't handle this on your own. And I was so proud. You know, it was like 11 o'clock at night. I was so proud of these kids for doing exactly what we told them to do. And, you know, the kid is getting the help. So it was a moment where I felt really good about the time that we spend in class, and that they came away with that and did it.
4: As a parent yourself of a high schooler, what would your advice be to parents who have teenagers who maybe they're not in a school where this program is actually being implemented? Are there lessons from this program that you think families could implement themselves?
3: Oh, 100%. I think, you know, the steps, look, ask, listen, help, a friend, anyone can do that. You know, any of us can be a shepherd for those of us around us, whether we know them well or not. But I think parents can sit their kids down and say, here you go. We are going to put the suicide hotline in your favorites on your phone. We're going to talk about who are adults that you trust. And I think that is a lesson any of us could teach at home or at school or anywhere is, you know, if we see something, we need to try to help that person.
4: Did you use the word shepherd just a moment ago?
3: I did use the word shepherd.
4: I love that word. Talk to me about why that word would come to your mind.
3: Because when I think of a shepherd, I think of someone who tends to a flock. And that is something that I feel here at Gilbert High School, I try to do. I try to care for my flock here, whether that's students, whether it's coaches, whether it's teachers, whoever it is in our building. I want to care for those people and make sure they're here and that they know that they're valued and loved. And when you perform teen mental health first aid, you are being a shepherd for the people around you, and you're making sure that they know that they are loved and cared for, and that you're going to get them help if needed in the same way a shepherd would do for their flock.
4: Jen Schnormeyer is an instructional coach at Gilbert High School in Iowa, heading up the district's teen mental health first aid training. In addition to mental health challenges, America's kids are struggling academically. The headlines make that clear.
5: Student achievement has continued to decline significantly since the pandemic.
6: Math and reading scores have dropped to their lowest levels in more than two decades among high school seniors.
7: We've got the data now, and things are bad. They're actually worse than most of us thought. In fact, I would tell you that we have an education crisis right now.
4: Okay, but what if the way out of the crisis is to focus less on what kids lost and more on what we learned about our education system during the pandemic? This is Top of Mind. I'm Julie Rose.
8: It's absolutely fair and valid to be thinking about things they missed, but we always want to be really attentive to the strengths that we can build on, because those are ultimately the assets and resources that help kids grow.
4: This is education researcher Justin Reich. He's head of the Teaching Systems Lab at MIT and host of the Teach Lab podcast.
8: You know, a very strong belief I have is that when we in education are not sure the way forward, one of the very best things that we can do is talk to young people. It is my experience that if you talk to young people and promise them that you will take their ideas seriously, they will give you serious thoughts and serious ideas.
4: Which is precisely what Reich and his colleagues at the Teaching Systems Lab have been up to the last few years. As the pandemic started in 2020 and schools scrambled to adapt, the lab began surveying students and teachers all across the country. They hoped to glean lessons that could make schools better, even than before COVID.
8: This is a generation that learned an enormous amount about technology-mediated communication, about learning at a distance, and other things that will serve them throughout their whole lives. One of the things that young people experienced during the pandemic was a really heightened sense of autonomy in their learning. Kids ate when they wanted to. They drank when they wanted to. They went to the bathroom when they wanted to. They took little naps when they wanted to. They wore sweatshirts to school, and some of those sweatshirts even had hoods on them. And even with a hooded sweatshirt, young people were able to learn. As these students came back from 3 months or 6 months or a year of having that autonomy, there were a lot of teachers and school leaders and students asking good questions about, like, why do we have rules against hoodies in school? Like, who are we? You know, we all learned fine with them when we were at home. Why can't we leave them on here? And we've talked to another number of principals who've decided that some of those rules and constraints are things that they didn't want to have to focus on anymore. Enforcing unnecessary rules is just a thing that takes a lot of, it takes teachers' time to decide whether or not they're going to say something. It takes teacher time to talk with a student. It takes teachers' time to get principals and other kinds of folks involved. One of my colleagues in Boston, Nima Vashia, asked the question, what are the rules that we have that are about learning? And what are the rules that we have that are about control? And how can we find the rules that are about control and maybe think about, leaning back on those?
4: Meanwhile, Reich's team found that the pandemic caused teachers to lean in to new opportunities for connecting with students and parents. Many were given time to do home visits or the flexibility to hold parent-teacher meetings virtually during the pandemic, and hoped to see that continue after.
8: Many teachers told us that the pandemic reinforced for them the incredible importance of relationships for learning. And when we feel connected, when we feel safe, those are precursors for good learning. I have a colleague, an amazing math teacher who works in the Boston Public Schools. He grew up in South Central LA, had a challenging childhood, became a math teacher. And I'd had conversations with him before the pandemic where he said, I teach, advanced math classes and maybe my kids are in tough circumstances, but when we come to class, we do math. We leave the rest of our lives at the door and we come in and we do math. And the thing that he told me after the pandemic was, when I had a chance to see where kids were learning and what they were doing and what they were dealing with through the lens of their laptop cameras that they were in their homes, I really thought differently about those beliefs. One of my local elementary school principals, very early in the pandemic, said something along the lines of how much we had taken for granted school buildings. He said, in the before times, we brought 300 students together in one place to learn. And all of them sat at the same desks, in the same chairs, the same tables, the same equipment. And at that point in the spring of 2020, he said, now we're trying to create learning experiences for 300 students in 300 different places. And we know those places, those environments they go to learn are really different. They're, in very basic ways, they're kids who have their own rooms and they're kids who share rooms with other people. They're kids who live with lots of adults around to support them. They're kids who are the adults, who are the caregivers who have to take care of younger siblings. In some of the very earliest reports, we did a study where in March of 2020, we read all 50 states' initial guidelines for emergency remote learning. And there are another number of state policy documents that called for grace, bringing a sense of grace to the lives that young people were leading, which is not, I don't know if you've ever read things that are produced by state departments of education, but they usually do not refer to grace as one of their sort of key ideas. Is they usually refer to things like adequate yearly progress. And
4: right, rigorous like standards.
8: Yeah.
4: Professional development. So is that principle that you were just referring to, thinking differently about the role of the school building? I mean, the school can't be all things to everyone, but are schools trying to, or doing more, do you think, or could maybe do more to address some of the inequities that their students are experiencing?
8: I mean, in many respects, I hope not. I talked with a group of principals and was saying to them, this cannot be your job. Fixing inequality cannot be your job. And some of them pushed back and said, look, Justin, this is the work. This is the work right now. Our kids are missing these opportunities. And so we just have to provide these social services for them.
4: So let's provide food pantries in schools, or let's provide, safe places while your parents are at work. One of the kids, even in one of the studies, there was this question, what do you like to see change, when you come back next year? And one of the kids is like, I'd like a pool.
8: Yes. We laughed the first time we heard that. And then we do what we try to always do when we talk to young people, which is to take their ideas really seriously. And part of what he was telling us was that in his world, the challenge of the pandemic were just a continuation of the inequalities that he saw around him every day as a kid growing up in urban Boston, looking out at the very affluent suburbs around him. But it should not be the job of the local principal to figure out how kids get a swimming pool or really how they get fed. Other municipal officials, other state officials should be taking that on so that schools can focus on their most important function, which is teaching and learning. what this generation actually needs is generational support, so that we're not just trying to catch them up in the next 6 months, but we're recognizing that it's really going to take a generational effort to make sure that they move into adulthood strongly and smoothly.
4: So what might one of those interventions look like? What would a generational, like, can you give me an example?
8: It would involve substantially increasing the amount of funding that we have for public schools. It would also involve recognizing that the social welfare system for children in the United States is among the very weakest in the affluent world, and that, you know, young children should not live in poverty, just like we decided a few generations ago that senior citizens should not live in poverty. And we developed Social Security and Medicare, which have been enormously successful at reducing the poverty rate for the oldest Americans. We should make those same kind of efforts. We should also make sure that young children have healthcare. We should make sure that young children have mental health support. We should make sure that they're ready to learn by making sure that they have computers at home, that their homes are connected to broadband. And I think it's enormously important that all these things should not be done by schools. And it is really not a moment to be asking the question, what else can our schools do? Because our schools and school staff are completely tapped out. You have to understand how utterly exhausted America's teaching force is. You know, if you're in a situation where school staff are exhausted and where schools aren't working the way that we want them to, you actually can't solve that problem through addition. You can't solve that problem by saying, okay, what else are we going to ask people to do to make this better? If to start, which is counterintuitive, with what can we take away? What can we take off of teachers' plates? What can we take off of schools' plates? What are ways that municipalities, that states could step up and take over some of the things that schools are doing right now so they could have more breathing room to focus on their core competencies of teaching and learning?
4: Justin Reich is a faculty member at MIT, where he runs a research group called the Teaching Systems Lab. He's also host of the Teach Lab podcast and author of Failure to Disrupt: Why Technology Alone Can't Transform Education. Now, the COVID pandemic also accelerated a cultural shift around schooling that continues to plague the ability of kids to succeed.
9: Chronic absence increased exponentially.
4: This is Hedy Chang, executive director of Attendance Works. It's a nonprofit initiative focused on reducing chronic absence.
9: So before the pandemic, there were about 8 million, or about 16% of all our students, who were chronically absent. And when I say chronically absent, I mean missing 10% or more of school over the entire school year, or actually at any point during a school year. So that's 8 million kids missing 18 days over the course of a school year.
4: By 2021, that figure had nearly doubled. And today, in 2026, it has come down slightly, but still quite a bit higher than pre-pandemic levels. Chang says the pandemic broke our faith in schools.
9: Schools became highly unpredictable during the pandemic, not because of anyone's intent, but closures, or even if you stayed open, but now you've got a COVID outbreak, and so you have to close. And whereas schools were sort of this steady thing that families could count on, now they became much more unpredictable for a couple years. But we also lost connection. And that means we have to reestablish trust and reestablish connection to families. We sometimes talk at Attendance Works about how kids show up to school when kids and families have hope for a different future, faith that the school that I'm in is going to get me to that different future. We still have extraordinarily large numbers in middle and high school, and that's very troubling. But the fastest growth and the largest number is now among elementary schools. And when you start to think about the consequences, addressing chronic absence among our youngest learners is really critical, because you're trying to build those habits of success that help you throughout your educational career. And also, learning is scaffolded. So if you don't learn, you know, key concepts around reading when you're in kindergarten, it's a lot harder to keep up with reading. That's why chronic absence in kindergarten, especially if it's repeated in first grade, makes it less likely that a child is reading in the end of third grade. But it's also those habits of persistence. You know, chronic absence in kindergarten is connected attracted to being less engaged, having less executive functioning skills. Getting kids into this habit of attendance is important for learning. It's also for developing those habits of success. Once you have 20% of all kids chronically absent, the churn that's kind of happening in the classroom isn't just affecting the kid who's chronically absent. Mm-hmm. Now you have, you know, a number of kids in any classroom missing school. And when that happens, the churn affects both the ability of teachers to teach and kids to learn. Because teachers have to make decisions. Oh, Julie wasn't here today. Hetty was. Do I repeat or do I ask Julie to help Hetty? And now, you know, you're trying to keep instruction engaging. You also now have more disruptions in classroom norms.
10: What are some of the other primary barriers that keep kids from coming to school?
9: Certainly, we have chronic and acute illness and a lack of access to healthcare. And, you know, you do see a high level of chronic absence happening more frequently in our lower income communities. So, and part of the problem is they've faced trauma. These were a lot of times the communities that they had essential workers. So the trauma, the poor transportation, the housing and the food insecurity. And even right now, we're seeing an unwinding of, you know, health insurance for kids at a time when we more than ever need kids to have access to preventive health care. So those barriers are huge. The aversion issues, and what I would pull out in there is the issue of anxiety. Kids missed out on key learning, and then they're not feeling comfortable, and then they're feeling anxious. And so we are hearing about that anxiety and mental health issues. Disengagement. We've got a real challenge in many places of staffing shortages. The key way to keep kids in school is for adults to be in meaningful relationships to kids. And when you have staff who aren't permanent, staff who are churning, that is a lot harder. And then I would say in the misconceptions, this issue of does showing up to school really matter?
10: How have schools traditionally tried to encourage attendance and discourage absence?
9: Well, I think there's two ways. One is we send notifications out when kids miss school and they say, hey, you missed too much school, you better come in. And I think we really need to really rethink how we do those notifications. You have to word them in a very, hey, what's going on? How can I understand the situation? How can I help you? Mm-hmm. As opposed to blaming families, which then I actually think exacerbates the broken trust. The other thing I think that has been a traditional one is we do attendance incentives, but often we emphasize perfect attendance. We don't want perfect attendance for several reasons. One, I don't want kids who are really, truly sick and who might have an infectious disease to come to school. But equally, and maybe even more equal important, kids, if you do perfect attendance, even for a month, the kids who are most challenged fall off that bandwagon so quick that they have no incentive to be part of this. You want to do good and improved, or if you're going to do something that's called, quote, perfect attendance, you want to do it for every week because you have to make sure that kids are everywhere, always in the game. And it's not about the incentive itself. You got to be thinking about behavior you're trying to create. So let's say you do incentives where every time the kid arrives on time, they get a lottery ticket. You're acknowledging them. Oh, Julie, I saw you. You got here on time. Hey, here, have a lottery ticket. And then you, at the end of Friday, at the end of the school day, you have a drawing for some gift. Mm-hmm. Incentives well done are a way for kids to be heard, seen, and praised for good behavior. And we have to make sure that we're not actually causing some kids to lose hope.
10: What do you think is the best message for parents who may be thinking, well, it's elementary school. My kid knows how to read. Missing one day where half the day they're going to be maybe doing an art project anyway, and half the day is taken up with lunch and recess. My kid will do the assignments, a couple of days of excuse so that we're doing family things or because it's crazy at home or, you know, whatever, like for all the reasons that hectic life might cause. What would your message to parents be who are thinking it's not that much lost? And also my kid will do the makeup assignments.
9: Yeah. So we have the saying about showing up matters for real. And that's the R is for routines. it is really important for kids to be in regular routines. It actually helps to deal with anxiety. It helps you to recover from chaotic times. And I would argue that routines help us later on when we're adults because our employers expect us to be in routine and be able to sustain routines. So routines, engagement. When kids are in school, that's their opportunity to engage and build relationships to both adults and to peers. And if you have chaotic times where you're in school or not, it's much harder for your kid to be engaged, to develop those friendships, to develop socially, emotionally. That's what school is so important for. And you develop, even if you have a bunch of siblings, I guarantee your relationship to your siblings is different from how you learn to negotiate life with other classmates. So engagement and then access to resources. There are resources at schools, enrichment activities, health services, lots of things that you just don't get when you're not there. And then it is important for learning because learning is scaffolded. And while you may be able to make up for some of it, when you're doing a group project at school, you can't make up for that group project at home. And learning is both about what you know how to do as an individual and what you know how to do with other kids.
10: Hetty Chang is founder and executive director of Attendance Works. Thank you so much for your time today, Hetty. I really appreciate it.
9: Thank you.
10: So we've talked about interventions aimed at the mental health and educational challenges facing America's kids. Let's think now about an aspect of life affecting nearly a quarter of children in this country. And it's linked to poverty and poor academic outcomes.
11: There are more than 13 million single parents in the U.S.
12: Three times as many single parents report difficulty affording childcare, and single parents report higher levels of emotional distress.
13: Margaret Gray spent 15 years as a single parent. One income, three jobs, five children. Tough doesn't even begin to describe what the Orlando mom went through.
10: The United States has the highest rate of children living in single-parent households of any country in the world, according to the Pew Research Center. Nearly one in four American kids lives in a home with just one parent and no other adults. The vast, vast majority of those are single moms. And that number has been increasing for decades across all races and ethnic groups.
1: Now we have a national crisis in terms of fatherlessness.
10: What can we do to improve the chances those 24 million children will thrive? I'm Julie Rose. This is Top of Mind.
1: I was raised by a single mom. There was no father in my home, and I always wanted to know why was it that men deserted their families? And that was the way I posed the question as a youngster.
10: Ronald Mincy is a professor of social policy and social work at Columbia University.
1: Prior to that, I was a program officer at the Ford Foundation doing research on low-income fathers and families. And it's a passion of mine for most of my adult life. As the middle child, I got to observe what being a single parent was about. You know, I was the child who helped my mother bring home the groceries. She worked throughout her career. She raised three boys in the South Bronx by herself. And she's my hero in a lot of ways, but it was a very hard life.
10: When Mincy graduated high school, he thought he might become a lawyer. So he got a job as a clerk in family court for the state of New York, handling cases of fathers failing to pay child support.
1: My job was to write the judge's child support orders down to translate their sloppy handwriting and type it up and put them back in the file. That's what I was supposed to do. One day I realized my mother's case must be in this file. Over the next month or so, I looked for my mother's case. I went to the McKenzie's and somebody else's, and I narrowed it down until I got to the file where the Mincy's had to be. And I went into that file. I found my mother's case, and I found a case about that thick, right?
10: 5 inches.
1: Right, that described my family history in ways that I never knew. And I was furious. I was furious at my mother. I was furious at my father for what left us, you know, being raised in the housing project in the 1950s and 1960s.
10: Furious at the choices they'd made.
1: Furious at the things they did. I was also furious at the child support enforcement system because my mother had to go back into court time and time and time and time again attempting to enforce the financial child support order that he had. And he continued to not comply with that order. And instead of trying to sort of help this family figure out their challenges, it just kept my mother on this rolling course, and my father continued not to comply. I was furious, and I said, one day I'm going to fix this, all right? And N years later, I'm still at that. And so this is my passion. This is who I am.
10: And the passion is to understand, first of all, why fathers leave.
1: Why fathers leave, right? And why they don't support their children. And I mean support in a big way.
4: Those questions and that anger drove Ronald Mincy to become a social policy researcher. They fueled his studies at Harvard and then MIT. And early in his research career, Mincy co-founded a long-running and now famous study comparing children in single-parent households to those with two parents in the home. It started in the 90s, and they're still following those families.
1: The question in the Fragile Families study, now the Future Family Studies, was how does the circumstances of parents influence children's well-being?
4: At the beginning, Mincy was still very focused on understanding why fathers leave and how that harms their kids. But as the study progressed, Mincy was stunned to realize that he'd been wrong about fathers who are absent from the home. Or at least that he'd been painting them with too broad a brush.
1: Because fathers are non-resident, it does not mean that they're absent. Mm. Many non-resident fathers who've never lived with their children are still romantically involved with the mother of the child. They're visiting mom. They're in romantic relationships with mom.
10: Okay.
1: They see her quite frequently. And when they do so, it lowers the household's food insecurity. Okay? That is to say,
4: he brings groceries
1: groceries or takeout. Mm-hmm. Right? And so for the single parent household, which is why, you know, I think that that whole idea is a misnomer.
4: Mincy doesn't use terms like absent or deadbeat father. He now sees non-resident fathers as a vital resource to improve the well-being of their children, a resource we've been ignoring, or worse, actively undermining.
1: It's become very clear to me that the emphasis in social welfare policy with respect to non-resident fathers is to make sure that they provide financial support to their children after the mom and dad separated.
4: The problem, says Mincy, is the child support system is laser focused on extracting enough cash from fathers to make a measurable difference in the education and economic outcomes of their kids. But that level of support is just unrealistic for low-income fathers and can even discourage the other kinds of support Mincy says these men are often providing, like groceries and birthday gifts and time spent babysitting.
1: Mothers and fathers have informal arrangements for him providing financial support to the child. And the problem is when over the first 3 to 5 years of the child's life, the father doesn't faithfully live up to the informal agreement, then mom is required to bring him into the formal system in order to get help.
4: Takes him to court child support.
1: Or she needs housing, she needs food stamps, and for any of those public benefits, she has to surrender her right to child support over to the state as a condition of qualifying for these benefits.
4: So is the fix to lower our expectations of child support or stop enforcing them in the same way?
1: There are two things. One, we need to right-size child support orders. That is to say, bring child support orders closer to the ability of these non-college, non-resident fathers, how much they actually are able to pay. And we are already on this road. In 2016, there was a federal requirement that state child support offices all around the country bring child support orders into better alignment with the actual ability to pay for low-income non-resident fathers. So that's one thing. But we also need to marry our expectations about financial provision to helping fathers make sure that the engagement that they have with their children works. When fathers provide financial support at any level, it increases the amount of time they spend reading to their children and in cognitively important activities, but those activities don't matter. It doesn't influence the children's vocabulary, and it doesn't influence their academic achievement in reading and math when they're 9 years old. So we want them to provide financial support within the means that they're able to do so, but we also want to make sure that when they pay money, which is related to how frequently they read to their kids, that reading pays off.
4: So if you could get them doing more of that, even if they weren't paying more money?
1: Not more, better. So I'll give you an example. I now have a 5-year-old grandchild to whom I read, and I've learned the importance of how to read to children in order to make that reading pay off. My grandchild, whose name is Emmanuel, man, he's a budding paleontologist. At 5 years old, he can tell you the name of any dinosaur that ever lived. Our favorite book is Tiny T-Rex and the Very Dark Dark. So first of all, if I wanted to teach him something and want him to focus on something that he doesn't really care about, do it through a dinosaur. Okay, ask him, man, is an Allosaurus bigger than a T-Rex, right? I can get him to focus on these size differences and scale by expressing that question through a dinosaur.
10: Right.
1: Secondly, when I read to man, I just don't read to him. I give him an opportunity to interpret the story to me. It's called dialogic reading, right? And I make sure children at 5 years old have very short attention spans. And so when he gets tired of reading, stop. Right? I'm reading to him. I'm hugging him. He's sitting on my lap. I'm holding his belly. And then he'll get tired of that. And I have to often let him lead our interactions and not my leading it. And then I have to release his imagination. So we now move our tiny dark, dark story to the basement. And he says, Granddad, let's go down in the basement and see where the gnomies are. The gnomies are these little creatures, and that's why they're afraid of the dark. Mm-hmm. And he's now created this whole world that's in our basement about Tiny T-Rex and the very dark, dark. And in the end, it will increase his vocabulary. It increase his love for reading and the like. And most 16 or 19 to 21 year old men who are the non-resident fathers of these children have no idea about how to read to their children in order to enable their children to have higher vocabulary, academic achievement, and so forth.
10: So how do you teach these fathers to do this?
1: By inserting them into Head Start programs and early Head Start programs so that they learn to read and do other things with their children effectively. So we have an infrastructure that works mostly with mom to help to improve the school readiness of young children when they are young, because their minds are like sponges when they're young.
10: Okay.
1: But we have very sporadic participation in the Head Start program and the early Head Start program around the country. In places where fathers are encouraged to participate, irrespective of whether they're resident fathers or non-resident fathers, we know that improvements in the quality of what they're doing with their children improves their children's academic achievement. And
10: are they interested? Do you think fathers?
1: I think when you talk to, I wrote my previous book on, it's so fascinating. It's called Failing Our Fathers. And we match quantitative data with qualitative data. And one of the themes that emerged in our interviews was this notion of educational regret. Hmm. Right? We wrote this book during around 2010, during the Great Recession. And many non-resident fathers, white, black, and Latino, blame themselves for losing their jobs during the Great Recession. They didn't understand that this was a national phenomenon and that many people lost their jobs. But many of them thought that if I had gone further in school, I would not have been as vulnerable to this recession as I was. And I don't want that to happen to my kids.
10: Against the backdrop of all this research and advocacy on behalf of non-resident dads, Ronald Mincy realized he still didn't have the answer to the one question that started everything for him. Why did his father leave?
1: One day I was listening to this radio program, and the program was about forgiveness. And it talked about how people who fail to forgive people who have offended them, sometimes they have lifelong bitterness, right? I wanted not to have that ongoing bitterness about that issue with my father. And so as I was, you know, maturing, I would make sure to go and visit him and to talk with him about, just try to unpack what all of this was about, and try to get him to talk about the answer, his version of the answer to my question. And I found that it made him very uncomfortable. And what I'd learned from that experience was there were a lot of challenges in his own life that would force me to reframe my question. He was a sort of a creature, an African-American creature of the Great Depression. He was in the Navy, and when he came home from the Navy, he, like his whole entire cohort, were very disappointed that their service to this country wasn't honored with a radical turnaround rewarding them for their service. And so
10: they were still subject to segregation, legalized segregation and discrimination.
1: He lived in Harlem, and at one point, he didn't own a home. until his house burned down in a fire, and he was able to get insurance benefits and eventually bought a home in a middle-class community in Long Island. Mm. And the first time I went to his house, I had 1, 2, 3 half-siblings that I never knew about. And why in heaven's name were me and my three brothers raised in a housing project in the South Bronx, and my father lived in this palatial, from my vantage point, home with my half-siblings.
10: Who had a father in the home.
1: What sense did this make? And nevertheless, he was a proud man. He was proud to have a son who... Despite that circumstance, went to Harvard, went to MIT.
10: He was proud of you.
1: Exactly. And I allowed him.

0: in front of his casket. I couldn't ask him, Dad, what happened? You know, yeah. Right? And I looked over at my older brother, and he was a different temperament, and said, Ronnie, you know, don't worry about it. Stuff happens. And that was what it was. But I knew that I had done what I needed to do. And sort of my work over the last years was trying to figure out how I could, you know, I think in our society, our views of non-resident fathers are very pejorative. They are pariahs. But, you know, I think my own view is that we need to, stuff happens to those men. I understood my father's story as a consequence of what he had. But I think our society's ideas and the way in which we don't provide a way to reconcile those men with their families, to reconcile those men into the community and to give them the support that they need in order to be better fathers to their kids. And I had that personal journey, and my work has been in part trying to allow that personal journey to be part of the experience of more men, children, and families in the country.
1: Ronald Mincy is a professor of social policy at Columbia University and director of the Center for Research on Fathers, Children, and Family Well-being. He's also a co-principal investigator of the Future Families and Child Well-being Study. Top of Mind is a BYU Radio podcast. Today's episode was originally produced by James Hoops, Madeline McKenzie, and Kimberly Beck, with mixing by Brandon Lewis, Christian Mocatel, and Mitchell Towsley. Updates on this episode were done by Abby Karras and Hayden Thompson. I'm Julie Rose. We'll talk soon.

0: You'll meet many just like me up on life's busy street, with shoulders stooped and heads bowed low and eyes that stare in defeat. For souls that live within the past, where sorrow plays all parts, for a living death is all that's left.
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Well, greetings. Welcome to Bluegrass from Sympathy Valley. I'm Mark Hogan. I'll be here until 8 o'clock playing you bluegrass, old time, and cowboy music. 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Today I'm going to be, in the first hour, I'm going to be talking about Grass Valley almost exclusively, and I'm going to be playing some cuts from the 20th anniversary CD that I was digging through my stuff and discovered last week, and I thought not many people have probably heard this in many, many years, so I'd like to play that for you. And also, let's see, I'm going to be telling you about some other events coming up here real soon, especially for those of you that are listening here in Sonoma County. Casey Turner Presents invites you to experience music, dining, drink, and a good time with friends and neighbors. Some great music is coming your way at Hop Monk's Sebastopol Tavern and Abbey. Lots of great music in store over the next couple of months. For more details and ticket information, visit hopmonk.com/Sebastopol. And coming up this Saturday is Graham Parker at 8 p.m. Also, you can, on Saturday, June 6th, there's a family-friendly musical event in celebration of Sonoma County's wildlands. The Sonoma Wild Music Festival will take place at the Somo Village Event Center in Rohnert Park with a musical lineup featuring Elephant Revival, Sam Grisman Project, Michaela Davis, Hot Butter Drum, Mamuz, Danny Goldberg's Sound Immersion and Experience, and special guest. 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

0: 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Thank you, Blue Highway.
1: Thank you very much. We're going to play an old Louvin Brothers song right now with a real good story to it called I Don't Believe You've Met My Baby.

Just what I thought, he's in the key of E. Now we're going to play my own, this is my own, and it's called Kansas City Southern Special.

0: Closure on the train whistle.
1: That's right. Clark DeLosier on the train whistle. Bill White was a fixture in the early, about the early 7 or 8 years at the festival. He played every year. Great guy. And Clark DeLosier was doing his train whistle. He of Hazel and Clark DeLosier, two of the most dedicated bluegrass fans you'd ever want to run across. And just great folks. Prior to that, you heard Dungon doing Take This Hammer. And that band was built around Don Humphrey's songwriting. Mark Hogan, Tom Beckney, Elliot Stewart, Steve Pottier, and Ed Neff were all members of that band, and Sue Shalasky, as a matter of fact. Prior to that, you heard I Don't Believe You've Met My Baby, and that was Joe Val and the New England Bluegrass Boys. It was recorded in 1993 when we still had a fall festival in September of 1993. And we were just lucky to get him because he passed away early in 1995. So we were lucky to get him still at his peak. Just a wonderful tenor and a great guy. And before that, you heard High Country doing Blue Highway. That was Butch Waller on mandolin, Larry Cohey on banjo, Keith Little on guitar, Jack Lederman fiddle, Steve Pottier on bass. On this particular cut, never mind. and then we kick things off with Vern Williams Band doing Close By. That was Ed Neff and Mike Eisler doing the double fiddles, Kevin Thompson on bass, Delbert Williams on guitar, Keith Little on banjo, and, of course, Vern Williams on mandolin. Well, I'm going to continue playing you these cuts from the 20th Anniversary Festival. But first,
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0: That's Lori Lewis.
1: You know, a couple years ago I wrote a tune and it was on the way out here, so I just named it Grass Valley. So that's what we're going to do for you folks tonight. This is for all the people in Grass Valley tonight, Mr. Jim Scoggins, especially for you. Grass Valley.

All right, here's another one for all you rounders.

Yeah.

0: Okay. Well, we kicked that segment off with High on a Mountain by the Grant Street String Band. This was recorded in September of 1984. That was an Ola Bell Reed song. By this time, the Good Old Persons had split up, and Lori Lewis and Kathy Kallock had gone on their separate career paths. The band was Greg Townsend on guitar, Lori on fiddle, Tom Beckany on mandolin, Steve Krause, one of the most underrated banjo players in California, and Beth Weil on bass. And then we heard Del McCurry, and that was Ronnie McCurry's song, that he an instrumental called Grass Valley. Del and Ron McCurry, Rob McCurry on banjo, Jason Carter on fiddle, and Mike Bubb on bass. And then She's Taken My Liquor From Me. That's Kenny Hall. He's a life member of the California Bluegrass Association and his Long Haul String Band. And that, of course, was Kenny on fiddle and vocal, Marta Hall on bodhrán, and John Green was playing guitar, and Terry Barrett was playing the mandolin. And a Vernon Ray reunion that happened in 1976. They had been playing from 1957 to 1973 before they split up. And this was a reunion that had Vern on mandolin and vocals, Ray Park, Herb Peterson, banjo and vocals, and Steve Townsend on bass. And then that last song that you heard was written by David Putnam in the band Ten Brooks. It's called Slavery is a Story. That was David on guitar and singing lead vocals. Robbie McDonald sang the harmony and plays banjo. Greg Spatz was on fiddle. Tom Beckany was playing mandolin. And Jerry Logan was playing the bass. Wanted to call out Tom's first break on the mandolin using doing that Jesse McReynolds split string style. Was really, really nice. Well, I'm going to continue, but first,
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0: Okay. Well, I should give you some of the essentials. You can go to californiabluegrass.org or call 844-BLU-GRASS or 258-4727 for more information. But it's definitely time to get your tickets. You've missed the early bird deadline, which was April 24th, but there's still plenty of tickets left, so don't worry about that, but I'd get on it if I were you. There's also a silent auction, and you can go to californiabluegrass.org to find out more about that. And that was the Piney Creek Weasels doing a medley, Cold Frosty Morning, the 8th of May, and Cluck Old Hen. The late Rick Abrams was playing banjo and doing the vocals. Great entertainer. The fiddle was provided by David Rainwater. That was Ron Morris on bass and Jay Latta on guitar. So, in addition, I should mention who's going to be playing at Grass Valley. The Bluegrass Cardinals and the Sam Grisman Project are the headliners. But you also got the Pole Ramblin' Boys, Bronwith Keith Hines, Missy Raines and Allegheny, California Bluegrass Reunion, Bruce Molsky and Daryl Anger, the Price Sisters, Caleb and Reeb and the Cali Cutups, Hard Drive, Broken Compass Bluegrass, Jimmy Tizzell and Bluegrass Explosion, Deep Thicket Dwellers, Sweet Sally, Bay Area Special, and Critical Grass. And there's going to be more bands that are to be announced. But anyway, at the festival, the 51st annual is June 18th through the 21st. Again, go to californiabluegrass.org for more information.

0: right.
1: Mighty fine, Jim. That is reaching way back, Jim, and getting one. I'll guarantee you.
0: All right, that was Jim Eanes, and he was joined by Chubby Wise on that particular cut. We were lucky. Jim Eanes actually spent the last part of his life out in California. I believe he was living in Crockett in the 90s, in the early 90s. And the members of the Stony Lonesome band that he had playing with him are Kevin Barnes was playing banjo and singing bass, and Patty Shove was playing bass. Brian Wicklin played fiddle and sang tenor, and Chris Kaiser was playing some mandolin there. Before you heard the Good Old Persons, and I should semi-correct myself here, the Good Old Persons is a different band now. Kathy Kallick retained the name. The band is Kathy Kallick on lead vocal and guitar, Paul Schlasky on fiddle, Sally Van Meter on dobro, John Reichman on mandolin, and Bethany Rain on acoustic bass. And then after this band passes, then it becomes Kathy Kallick and her band, whatever the name of it was at a given time. Well, you're listening to KOWSLP 92.5 FM, Occidental, California. 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If you'd like to call the station, or pardon me, text me at the station, you can at 707-779-8648. I am going to continue now and play you some more of this kind of retrospective of Grass Valley, but also reminding you, the 51st annual Father's Day Bluegrass Festival is coming up June 18th through the 21st. Go to californiabluegrass.org for more information, and I'd say it's time to get your tickets. It's a great lineup and numerous activities. There is something for everyone. Kids, the casual bluegrass attendee, stuff for hardcores. There's jamming everywhere. You won't be disappointed. I never heard any bad things about the event. So anyway, I'm going to continue here, and we're going to hear from, this is Sally Let Your Bangs Hang Down by Rose Maddox.

I think this is probably my favorite bluegrass song ever written. See what you think of this. This ought to be a lot of fun. Called Sweetheart of Mine, Can't You Hear Me Calling?

0: Curry.
1: All right. Yeah, that was Del McCurry sitting in with the Bluegrass Cardinals, David Parmalee and Del McCurry singing on that one. Great band, Southern California band, and proud as punch to have them as Californians. Anyway, Don Parmalee on banjo, David Parmalee on guitar and lead vocals. That was Del McCurry singing tenor on that one. Randy Graham on mandolin, and Mike Hartgrove was playing fiddle. Dale Perry was playing bass. Actually, this performance inspired the two families, the McCurrys and the Parmalees, to put out a CD called Families of Tradition, a widely acclaimed CD featuring members of Parmalee and McCurry families. Before that, that was the Caffrey family doing Heaven. Patty Caffrey on rhythm guitar and lead vocals, Brenda Caffrey on fiddle and harmony vocals, Jim Caffrey on banjo and mandolin, and Dad was playing the dobro. John Brown's Dream by Possum Trot. Heath Kurtz, Nope County Boy, on fretless banjo, Alan Barnes on guitar, and Don Minnerly on fiddle. And prior to that, at least for me, a rare opportunity to hear Sally Van Meter sing lead in her own band that was So Long to Live. And she's playing with John Reichman, Jim Nunley, Avram Siegel, and Tammy Fassart. And then we kick things off with the unrepressible Rose Maddox singing Sally Let Your Bangs Hang Down. Boy, what a pistol she was. She was just a ball of energy up there. And that was her singing lead vocals. J.D. Rhines on the bass, Ed Neff on the fiddle. Alan Sinaki played guitar, and Eric Thompson played mandolin, with Keith Little playing some banjo with him. And let's see, I'm going to keep going here because we've got quite a bit to go. But again, get your tickets for Grass Valley, you know, June 18th through the 21st. And you can go to californiabluegrass.org for more information on that and the silent auction. You better get on it. Time's wasting.
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3: 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They can also be reached by phone at 707-829-8871.

I'm sure all you folks are familiar with Grandpa Jones and his style of clawhammer picking and singing. You know, he's one of the Hee-Haw gang and dates back long before Hee-Haw. He had a big hit song many years ago called Old Rattler. Rattler grew up and had pups. Somebody wrote a song called Rattler's Pup, and if you ain't heard this, you ain't heard nothing yet. And I want you to watch Carl. He all hammers and up picks and does a little bit at the same time. I mean, he's just fantastic, and I hope you appreciate his banjo playing. And he's going to come up here and do Rattler's Pup.

Well, that was Country Ham doing Rattler's Pup, Carl on clawhammer banjo and harmony vocals, Judy Cox Pagder on auto harp with lead vocals, Paul Reed Bergstresser was playing bass, Bob White also played bass, and Jay Quisenberry contributed with some rhythm guitar. That band includes CBA members number one and number two. Before that, you heard Side Saddle doing Children Go Where I Send Thee. Diana Denninger was a lead vocal on that with Karen Quick and Kim Elking backing her up on vocals. Also in the band were Leanne Welch and Ginny Snyder, but they were not on that particular cut. Just Waiting for the King, Weary Hearts, great band back then. This was recorded in June of 1989. Chris Jones, by this time, is playing guitar. Butch Baldassare on mandolin, Ron Block on banjo, and Mike Bubb on bass. All these guys went on to have, and still have, great careers. My apologies, except for the late Butch Baldassare, who did numerous things. He was just a force. He played with Lonesome Standard Time in the Nashville Mandolin Ensemble. Mike Bubb, of course, played for years with Del McCurry. Ron Block was playing with Alison Krauss, and Chris Jones, of course, has his own band. And Can't You Hear Me Calling? Wait, that's how we ended that. Anyway, I wanted to mention a few other things before I play the last cut, and that's just the people that it took to put this together. And it's something I'm really keeping my fingers crossed that perhaps it'll happen again, that they'll do a 50th or 51st or something, because they're really, really great. Being able to capture, a little time capsule of each era of the CBA's bands that have played there. This was produced by the late Jim Carr, Tom Diamant, Ray Edlin, and Karen Noel, and was recorded by the KPFA recording team and the Bay Area Bluegrass recording team. That's Pete Lede, Karen Noel, Bill Referto, Steve Opson, and Les Mason, of course, for the California Bluegrass Association, who was doing the board tapes. And Mike Cogan did the transfers at Bay Records in Berkeley. And the cover design, combination of people, Elizabeth Weil or Beth Weil, and Dix Bruce. Back cover photo was by Cale Coppinger. And, of course, Suzanne Dennison, the editor of The Breakdown at the time, Karen Noel, and Randy Pitts helped with the editing and the writing. Terrific CD. Hope it gets reissued. I'm telling you all about that because I'm telling you, go to Grass Valley this year. It's June 18th through the 21st. It's the 51st annual. And Bluegrass Cardinals, Sam Grisman Project are heading it up. Poe Ramblin' Boys, Brown Keith Hines, Missy Raines in Allegheny, California Bluegrass Reunion. Tons of stuff to do. There's music camp beforehand. Go to californiabluegrass.org for more information on that and the silent auction. That's californiabluegrass.org. Now, the last cut I'm going to play you is one. It's Ray Park, who had actually gone to Southern California for a while to get studio work. And this particular cut, it's Roanoke with Ray on fiddle. He's joined by Byron Berline on fiddle, Roger Reed on guitar, John Hickman on banjo, and Bill Bryson on bass. Roanoke by Ray Park and Friends.

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Well, okay. I had to play that. There's a tune I can't play. Follow the Leader by Don Reno. And that was Jesse Baker from his CD called Yes, Sir. A lot of good guys on that one. That was Mike Cleveland on fiddle, for example. And prior to that, you heard The Way It Is by Odd Fellows Road. And then from their Southern Sunshine CD, the Williamson branch, that was Fireheart. And Darren Beasley did Tennessee. Well, wanted to say a couple of things. Cows has been serving Santa Rosa and West Sonoma County for 18 years, streaming to the

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Let's see, what have I got going here?

All right. Well, that ends the musical portion. Bluegrass from Sympathy Valley. That was Big Country doing tonight. I'm leaving on that old train. Yeah, boy. For all you Del McCoury fans out there. See you next week.

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1: Hello and welcome to the Kip of the Cat show here on Cambridge 105 Radio. That was Tennessee Ernie with Kissin' Bug Boogie, which got to number 2 in the UK charts in October 1951. And that was the era when country boogie was popular. Yes, it's part 2 of our look at country boogie 78s and late issue South African 78s from about 1964 to 68. Tennessee Ernie was a major star of country boogie music, and he had big hits such as Shotgun Boogie, which got to number 1, and also Blackberry Boogie, and several others as well. Let's have some South African music. This one is Boy Boy and His Boys on the Winner record label from 1966. It's called Summer Snow. Let's hope we don't have any of that.

Merle Travis is up next with Merle's Boogie Woogie, and my copy is on the Telefunken Capital label from Germany. Following that, we'll have some more South African music, this time from the Dark City Sisters with Nonto Sagoma, and that is on HMV label from about 1964. It's marked as a Zulu Jive vocal. Anyway, see what you think.

0: Tex Ritter is up next with Boogie Woogie Cowboy, which was a big seller in the UK, mainly because it was the B-side of High Noon. This one's on the Capitol label.
1: Somewhere west of Pecos, there's a cowboy.

0: Shoot the halter, Tommy Walter, my boy.
1: 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Now his horse is prancing with

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0: Shoot the hoppy to me, Cassidy boy.
2: Oogie Woogie Cowboy from Tex Ritter. Now it's time for Mr. Cabbage. Yes, this is Mr. Cabbage from Sparks and His Saxophone on the South African HMV record label from about 1965-66. Sparks, of course, was Vincent Niembe, and he played saxophone. Anyway, see what you think.

Next up, we have a country boogie from Bill Nettles. Yes, had a cold boogie. Yes, this mystery drink that's supposed to keep you going all night, apparently. Yeah, Bill Nettles and his Dixie Blue Boys. This one's from 1949, and it's on the Mercury record label.

Next up, we have a record by a Big Voice Jack, a.k.a. Aaron Lee Roll, who was a major figure in South African Kwela music and township music. And, yeah, he started with Penny Whistles and instrumental on Tom Hark. He wrote Tom Hark. He was the leader of the Elias and the Zigzag Jai flutes. This one is much later, where he had developed using the saxophone. He's known for his big voice. That's why he's called Big Voice Jack. You'll hear it. Him saying some things, I think, halfway through this record. This is on the Sakazo record label. It's called A Saxophone Jive. It's actually dated 1966, so we know when this was issued. And it's called Berry's Beat.

Two in a row coming up. First of all, we've got Grandpa Jones on the King Country record label. That's the Brown label. With five-string banjo boogie. That's from 1950. And then from 1967, on the South African Hit record label, we've got some nice mbabanga from the Gumboots. First Stop Jep. Anyway, to start us off, here's Grandpa Jones.

Next up, we've got Truck Driver's Boogie by the Milo Twins. This is from 1948 and was one of their better-known records. Yeah, it's got a bit of a hit. Vocal duet with guitars and harmonica, it says on here. This is on the Capitol Records. Here's the Milo Twins, who apparently came from Copper Hill. I don't know where that is, but sounds nice.

Now we're moving on to a Zulu guitar vocal now. This is Thoko and Almon, and they are going to be singing Mandalovo. Mandalovo, M-A-N-D-L-O-V-U. Yeah, unlike most of the other things I've been playing, there is some information available on this particular record on the internet. If you go to the Flat International website, flatinternationalallonword.org, you can find out about them. Thoko and Almon, this is from 1965 on the EMI label. Thoko and Almon could be Thoko Tomo and Almon Mamela, respectively. The tunes are penned by sax player Frans Mamela, the younger brother to Almon. Mamela made his first recordings in 1959, and his early career included band work with the United Artists production of King Kong in Township Tonight, and Mobela, as well as background music for the Jamie Hughes film Dingaka. So he was quite active. Anyway, here it is, Mandalovu.

0: Well, we're going to play two in a row now. And the first one is from Clarence E. Snow, the Rumba Boogie, otherwise known, of course, as Hank Snow, the Singing Ranger, and his Rainbow Ranch Boys. This was from 1951 and was a follow-up to The Golden Rocket. So the Rumba Boogie was Hank Snow's third number one in a row on the country and western bestseller chart in the US, where it stayed atop for 8 weeks and a total of 27 weeks on the charts. That's going to be followed by a 1966 release on the FM record label by Sad Sack. Yeah, a bongo bongo. And it features some bongos, although it's called a saxo jive on the label. So there we go. So let's start with Hank Snow, and this is the Rumba Boogie.
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0: Some Western swing now from Tex Williams and his Western Caravan. This is from 1948 on the UK Capitol record label, and it's called Talking Boogie. That's followed by a 1965 release from the Dark City Sisters, Madini, which is the B-side of Orlando Pirates, which we played a couple of years ago on one of our shows. Anyway, start off with, here's Tex Williams and Talking Boogie.
1: Now way down yonder in Tennessee, there's a little old homestead RFD. Mountain folks gather from miles around just to hear that 8-beat rock the ground. Such rockin', talking, doing the talking boogie. On an old guitar that's a mellow and sweet, he sits and picks that old 8-beat. There's just one thing he has to talk to play. I don't know how come he just rocks that way. Such rockin', playin', doing the talking boogie. Now if you want to get your enjoys, listen.

just has to play the boogie and talk, cause if he don't talk, his fingers balk. He says, bring me some chicken and good home brews, and possum and taters and ham bone too. Such eating, talking, doing the talking boogie. Now when the moon comes up, he just won't go to bed. Grabs his guitar, beats time with his head. His feet keep a-tapping, his fingers keep a-moving. At the 8 feet sleep, you know he's a-grooving. Such sleeping, snoring, dreaming, talking boogie. Now if you want to get your enjoys, listen to me.

Now he's got a little gal about 5'3". She says, "Kick it, daddy, play the boogie for me." When the moon comes up and the stars begin to shine, she says, "Do that boogie till I lose my mind." Such loving, cuddling, loving, talking boogie. Now if you want to get your enjoys, listen to me.

Next up, we have a song on the Bama record label from 1950. This is Hard Rock Gunter and the Pebbles. And this is called Birmingham Bounce. So it doesn't have boogie in the title, but it definitely is a boogie. And written by Hard Rock Gunter, it nominated in Jim Dawson and Steve Probe's book as potentially one of the first rock and roll's recordings. Anyway, it was covered by Red Foley, by the way, who made it a hit. And it was Foley's sixth number one on the folk record chart and spent a total of 15 weeks on the chart. Others that have recorded Birmingham Bounce include Tommy Dorsey, Amos Milburn, Lionel Hampton, Sid Phillips, Ted Heath, and again, Tex Williams. Anyway, here's the original, Hard Rock Gunter on the Bama label with Birmingham Bounce.

rock and nobody's blue. A funny little rhythm with a solid sound. A boogie and a jump called the Birmingham Bound. Now whether it's high or fine and sweet, if it's down in Dixie, it's got that beat. We don't have the moon or even a star, but here's that piano going 8 to the bar.

Time for our final African jive record of the show, and this one was released in 1967 on the FM record label, which was a shootout of Troubadour Records. And it was released actually on an LP called Taxi Jive, which was reissued in the States under the Mace record label. Anyway, it's the Dudler, or Stoodler, I don't know how you pronounce it, and the title of the track is called Quickstep.

So it was produced around this time of the year. And it's called Dirty Boogie. Next week, I'll be at Glastonbury, and I'm DJing in Rimsky's Yard under the name of Greg Edison. I don't know why they've called me that. But anyway, that's what I'm called. And I'll be there on Saturday, 4 till 5 in Rimsky's Yard at Glastonbury. And I'm going to be DJing with a 102 HMV wind-up record player, and I'll be playing some Comic Ditty 78, some nice comic songs and novelty records, and I'll be playing some of those for you next week on the show. Anyway, for now, here's Roy Hall. Bye-bye now.

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Greetings, welcome. You are tuned in and listening to This Is Ska. I'm your host, Mitta Goodwin, and we just heard Don Penn. No, no, no. Before that, we heard Justin Hines and the Dominoes with Carrie Go Ringcom, and starting things off, the Skatalites. Freedom Sounds, right here on This Is Ska. Up next, three tracks from the two-tone eras. This single was released on the 23rd of May back in 1980 by Bad Manners. Here's Lip Up Fatty.

Dave Wakeley from the English Beat. You can stay close or you can roam far. You'll find no better than This Is Scar with Midda Goodwin

That was the first and only number one hit for Madness in the UK, House of Vaughn, which was released on the 24th of May back in 1982. Before that, the Beat Brothers, I Can't Get Used to Losing You, off of I Just Can't Stop It, which was released on May 23rd and 1980. And also on the 23rd, Lip Up Fatty by Bad Manners. Three two-tone tracks right here on This Is Ska. I'm your host, Mitta Goodwin. And the next three songs come from bands that played at the On Club in Silver Lake, California, which opened on the 17th of May back in 1980. We're going to start things off with the Box Boys and their song, Busy Boys.

This is Angelo Moore of Fishbone, and you're listening to Mitta Goodwin. And this is Sky Radio. Pressure, pressure, pressure, pressure.

That was Fishbone with Pressure. Before that, the Untouchables brought us Free Yourself, and starting things off, the Box Boys, Busy Boys. All three bands played the On Club, a very influential club in Southern California, which opened on May 17th, 1980. You're tuned in listening to This Is Ska, where we bring you music from every era around the world, every subgenre. Up next, three tracks. Going to start things off with the Mighty Mighty Boss Tones. This is Don't Know How to Party, the title track to the album that was released on the 18th of May back in 1993.

That was Lazar La Luna, Shoot the Moon by Voodoo Glow Skulls, whose guitarist Eddie celebrates his birthday on the 23rd of May. Before that, off of Grunt, which was released on the 22nd of May back in 1995, The Porkers with Aloha Stephen Dano, starting things off the title track to Don't Know How to Party by the Mighty Mighty Bosstones. I'm Mitta Goodwin, host of This Is Ska, music from around the world, every era. Like and follow us on social media at This Is Ska Radio, along with all the band stations and labels that bring you great music. And if you feel so kind, check out the website, thisisska.com. Up next, three tracks from Asian Man Records, which is celebrating its 30th anniversary officially on May 18th, starting 1996. Start this block off with MU330 and Press.

Hi, this is Mike Park with the Bruce Lee Band, Skank and Pickle, the Chinkies, Asian Man Records, and lots of good ska, ska, ska. And you're listening to This Is Ska with Mitta Goodwin.

That was The Abruptors with This Just In. Bruce Lee Band brought us Division in the Heartland, and starting things off, Press by MU330, right here on This Is Ska. All three bands help celebrate Asian Man's 30th anniversary this year, which is the 18th of May, 1996. Hope you got some tickets to the Bottom of the Hill shows. They've all sold out, as far as I know. So, if you got them, kudos. If not, just support the label, support the band, and buy something.

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2: Hello, hello. Good evening, everybody. And welcome to the inaugural episode of the Mixtape Review. First of all, I just want to say thank you for everybody that's taken time out to listen to my show and support cows in general. And moving right along then, a description of my show would be, it's a potpourri, a grab bag, a thematic show based on whatever strikes my fancy that month. So when I sat down to try to come up with the first show, it was really a no-brainer when I looked at the holiday that was just yesterday, Mother's Day. So this show isn't per se just about mothers. It's about women in general and the fantastic things they do and the awesome ladies they are all around us, from iconic pop heroes and musicians to the gals we see all the time and work with, and you know, family members, wives, sisters, aunts, all that good stuff. So this show is dedicated to them. And I'm really happy to be here. And let's get it started.

Whoa. Erd, put the brakes on. All right. We're not starting this show out with the Beastie Boys, License to Ill, Girls. What cheeky son of a gun snuck that in there? We are not going to do that. No, somebody with their 13-year-old sense of humor thought it would be cool they slipped that one in, huh? I guess I should just be glad it wasn't a too short song or too live crew. Yeah, that's how we're going to honor ladies, with a song like that to lead it off. Uh-uh, not this time. With that being said, the title of this show, Happy Mother's Day to you, even if you don't have kids or had never given birth.

0: All right. That was Sexy Sadie by the Beatles off of the White Album, released in 1968. Kind of an odd song to throw in for this set, right? But let me tell you what that song's about. Evidently, John Lennon wrote that song 3 days before the Beatles were leaving India, and he wrote it. It's not about a gal named Sadie. It's about Maharishi Mahesh Yogi. And the song's about his unwanted advances towards the ladies, and specifically Mia Farrow, the actress. Evidently, I guess Maharishi didn't know how to behave himself, and John didn't want to let it go. Interestingly enough, George Harrison told him, hey, let's change the lyrics, so as to not embarrass Maharishi. But anyways, he needs to be embarrassed for that. And before that was Mariah Carey. Come on, guys. Let the roasting begin. That one's for you, Kabrat. And I liked that song when it was first released. A little something about that. That's Mariah Carey's own clapback diss track at Eminem. And I tell you what, you look at the accolades, you look at all she's done, and the talent. Scoreboard, Mariah. Sorry, Marshall. And before that was the Talking Heads. My Girlfriend is Better. Great song. Off of Speaking in Tongues, released in 1983. And it wasn't shortly after that, a very special woman in my life, my Aunt Georgie, asked me if I liked the Talking Heads, and I said, no way. Boy, was I late to get on that train. Fantastic band. Great song. And I felt it kind of went with the whole vibe of what I was doing. And prior to that was the Yeah Yeah Yeahs with Gold Lion. And that was released, let me see here, 2006, I believe. And that is Karen O is the lead singer of that band. And a buddy of mine told me, you got to see this band. She gets crazy on stage and she's cool to watch. And what a performer. Well, evidently, some years back, she fell off the stage while dancing in Sydney at a festival or something. So she reluctantly went to the hospital. And a couple of days later, she was performing again on stage, but in a wheelchair. Respect. That's one bad memory, Emma. And before that was, leading it off was Kansas, What's On My Mind. And that goes out to a very special someone as well. My stepmother that always says what's on her mind. Much respect. That song helped me keep my room clean and my chores done. Thank you. And opening up was not the Beastie Boys. All right. Now I think it's time for a little business. A word from the underwriters.
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All right. That second set there, I want to dedicate that set to all the wonderful gals out at Susie's. I tell you what, out there, every day is like Christmas and every night can turn into New Year's Eve. And I'll tell you why. Those gals out there are fantastic, professional, and do an outstanding job. And it's a real pleasure to be out there with them. And I'd just like to give a special shout out to all those gals. Tessa, Sarah, Sophia, Katrina, Mireille, Elle, Ellie, Emily. I hope I didn't forget anybody, but if I did, my apologies. You're all professional, talented. That set was for you gals out at Susie's. And that was Sade with The Sweetest Taboo, ending that one off of Promise, 1985. Before that, I had a mishap, but that was, I believe, the band's TLC, or no, not TLC. Dreadlock Holidays, name of the song, anyways. and before that was Aretha Franklin with Respect. Actually, Otis Redding originally wrote that song, and Aretha turned it around and gave her perspective on it, and that became a bigger hit than what he had. And hey, I tell you what, Respect. Without Aretha, there's probably no Whitney and no Mariah, none of the other divas. What else can you say? Amazing. And I couldn't have this show dedicated to ladies without that one on there. And before that, leading off was The Beatles, again, off the White Album with Rocky Raccoon. And that was a personal choice. These are all personal choices. But that one brings back a real fond memory of doing karaoke with a real good friend of mine. Anyhow, time for some PSAs, current events, and what have you. The Occidental for the Arts is proud to present Victoria George and the High Lonesome with special guest David Lunning on Sunday, May 24th at 3 p.m. The show promises to blend country roots and folk storytelling with hints of pop and rock. Born and raised in Marin County, Victoria stepped onto the stage in her teens and soon was fronting her own band and writing songs and sharing bills with Brandi Carlile, Willie Nelson, Loudon Wainwright, the Doobie Brothers, Gin Blossoms, and Jackie Green. Her fine band, featuring Dave Sampson, Mike Anderson, and JT John, will be celebrating the release of their album Wilderness. For more information about this event and to get your tickets, visit OccidentalForTheArts.org. All right. Rolling right along with some business. Uncle Charlie's Archives. 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It's an old school. It's not old school. It's old after school. 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A fun old guy playing some great old music. 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All right, and a PSA. The Sonoma County Historical Society promotes Sonoma County's diverse heritage through education, preservation, and community engagement. Since 1962, the Society has been collecting, preserving, and retelling Sonoma County stories. From the quirky, the clever, and the downright scandalous personalities who shaped our county to the places and events that bore witness to spectacular milestones in our past, they celebrate our county's heritage while enriching its future. To become a member or find out more about the events and programs that the organization promotes, visit SonomaCountyHistory.org. All right. Time for some more tunes.

All right, that was Ba Skaggs off of Ba Skaggs. That track, Loan Me a Dime, was released in 1969. And if you enjoyed the guitar in that, that's because it was Dwayne Allman. Pretty cool. A couple other things about Boz. He was in a band with Steve Miller in the early 60s called the Ardells. And then he's actually part of the Steve Miller band as well. They played together for a few years there, but that's not why I played that track. I played that track because my Aunt Georgette loves it, and I know this because she walked into the bar one day and absolutely lost it. I thought she was happy to see me. She was happy to hear Boss Gags on the jukebox there. That one's for you, Georgie. What a fantastic song. Right. 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Thank you. And now, time for some more tunes.

0: That was Michael McDonald with the Doobie Brothers. It Keeps You Running. That was off of Taking It to the Streets in 1976, but that's not the copy I used. I made sure to use the Forrest Gump soundtrack, and I tell you why. That's my favorite movie, and I still remember one of my favorite aunts, Auntie Mime, telling me, "Jamie, you need to see this movie. You'll love it, and take your mom." Boy, was she right. Sipagoa, Auntie Mime, and Forrest Gump, still my favorite movie. Before that, we had The Ravenettes off of Pretty in Black, 2005. They're a Danish indie rock duo, Sun Rose Wagner and Sharon Fu on bass. Evidently, their harmonies are inspired by the Everly Brothers. I like them. I like the unapologetic take they have on relationships and whatnot, and I want to throw that one in there. And leading off that set was Prince, Controversy, 1981. You know, I've heard that song, but I've never really heard it until here recently. Holy smokes. Let me tell you a couple of three things about Prince. That guy's one sexy man. You make fun of me all you want, but I think I met like two girls in my entire life that didn't like him. So that's why I had to throw that one in here. And actually, a dear friend of mine recommended this for a playlist back in 2020. It was going to be 20 for 2020. So what a controversial and crazy year that was, huh? All right. Now, some business.
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All right. That was Temptation by New Order. Got that one off of the Trainspotting soundtrack. That was released in 1982 as a standalone single. Since then, there's been various versions of that song, different lengths and whatnot. But I believe that's a 1987 version. And of course, New Order was split off from Joy Division. Bernard Sumner on vocals and keyboards, along with bassist Peter Hook, guitar, the drummer Stephen Morris, split off from Joy Division and created New Order. Cool band. Before that, we had Steve Miller Band with Serenade off of Fly Like an Eagle in 1976. Kind of a personal song for me, but I always wanted to serenade the gals, and I don't have a great singing voice, so there's Serenade for you, ladies. And before that, we had Supertramp, Oh Darlin', off of Breakfast in America, which is one of my favorite records of any genre, released in 1979. That thing's got one banger after another, hit after hit. And I always was kind of enamored at the cover of the album because they made all the condiments at a breakfast table look like a city. You know, the ketchup and the plates and everything else. It was really cool. And if I think really hard, I can still remember rolling around San Rafael in that blue Dodge Dart with my mom listening to KFRC and a lot of other bands, but I do remember Supertramp and having some very fond memories of that. Okay, now, a little business. Every Friday on Cal's from 7 to 9 p.m. on Tommy's Holiday Camp, expect something different with your host, Arnaldo. It could be interviews on social issues, local, national, and global, or live in-studio music, storytelling, and poetry. Recorded music played has a mostly eclectic British bend, wherein are celebrated the birthdays of notables and events throughout history. Check out past interviews and shows at tommysholidaycamp.com. All right, sounds pretty cool. Little PSA here. Good Grief is a grief support group, a place to share your thoughts and listen to others who understand the journey of grief in a non-judgmental environment. It meets at the Youth Annex of Sebastopol Community Center at 425 Street, Sebastopol, on the second and fourth Friday of every month from 2 to 4 p.m. The group is facilitated by Neil Herring, a volunteer with decades of peer counseling experience, who believes in the healing power of shared experiences and mutual support. 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All right. Rolling right along, we got a current event here. Join your friends and neighbors on Saturday, May 30th, from 10 a.m. to 9 p.m. at the Occidental Center for the Arts for a joyful, immersive event, bringing together extraordinary musicians and dancers from around the world. The day promises to be filled with exhilarating performances, interactive workshops, and irresistible rhythms, with food, vendors, community activities, and plenty of space to dance. 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All right, time for some more tunes.

Yeah. Chaka Khan with Rufus. Ain't Nobody. Great song. Well, thanks for joining us tonight. I do appreciate it. Let me conclude here. That was Chaka Khan. That was released in 1983 off an album called Stompin' at the Savoy. I think it was a live recording originally. But boy, had to have that one in this set. Had to have it in this show for all the cool ladies in my life, and especially my mom. I know how happy that song makes my mom. So, and before that was Dire Straits with Lady Rider. That song was inspired, I guess Mark Knopfler was watching something on TV, and there was an author, and she struck his fancy, and he wrote a song about her, and it's Lady Rider, because she evidently wrote a story or a book about the Virgin Mary. So hence the lyrics in that song about the Virgin Mary. I believe her name is Marina Wagner. She thinks the song's about her, but some of the other bandmates say it's not. So I don't know. But that was released off a communique in 1979. And the reason I had to choose that one, because my stepmom is a lady writer, published author, and we're all super proud of her. You go, Denise. And before that was Mariah Carey off of Memoirs of an Imperfect Angel. And that song's Candy Bling. Song that, oh man, brings back memories of, you know, being a youngster. a little bit of puppy love, if you will. And I love how she throws the homage in there to Ahmad. Back in the day. We can all think back to back in the day. Before that, leading off the final set was Sleeper with Atomic. That song was actually written by Debbie Harry off of Eat to the Beat in 1979. And Debbie Harry Blondie, as she's better known, was really on the cutting edge of a lot of stuff. Some people say she had one of the first rap songs with Fab Five Freddy. but I think Sleeper does a really good job there. And that was taken off the Trainspotting soundtrack as well. And that scene with that song in that movie has Kelly MacDonald. And that's her first scene in any movie ever, evidently. That was, Trainspotting was her first movie in 1996. But boy, if you haven't seen this movie, see that movie for that scene, and you'll know why I put this song in there. She's one bad mamma jamma. And I'd just like to say thank you to all the wonderful gals out there and ladies that have done so much for my life and my friends and everybody else. Want to thank my moms, the Denises, Rumbanis, and Corzo, and my sister, Karina. You got that candy bling in there from Mariah Carey. That one was for you. And just tons of fantastic gals in my world. The Market Crew, Christina, Allison, Alexis, all the Corzo ladies married to my brothers, Sharon, Brittany, and Angela. And a special shout out to Monica and Leah Mesmer for taking care of my main man, Johnny, keeping him on the straight and narrow. That being said, my friends have a lot of cool ladies in their lives. And it's remarkable. Love you all.

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You have connected to Blues Bites Radio. I'm Bill Mitchell, here to play the blues. We started today with one from the new album from Amani Burnham, out this week. The album is Roots and Wings. That was Sideways Through Time, Amani Burnham. Later in the set, we will hear the exciting new album from 19-year-old blues man Harold Young Rel Davenport. Also new music from Michelle Damore and the Love Dealers, Curtis Salgado, Corey Harris, and this one. Sugar Ray Rayford has an album coming out sometime this year. In the meantime, he's released his second single. This is Margin Call. Sugar Ray Rayford on Blues Bites Radio.

The latest album from the Tedeschi Trucks Band is Future Soul. That was Devil Be Gone. Before that, Michael Hill's Blues Mob, going back about 30 years, and I wish that man would be still recording and releasing good stuff. From the album Bloodlines, that was Hard Blues for Hard Times. Sugar Ray Rafer did Margin Call. Here it is, the new one from Young Rel Davenport. He's from Mississippi, still just only 19 years old, and this could be the best album of the year. The album is Young Rel. On this cut, he does his own rendition of the Fenton Robinson classic, I Hear Some Blues Downstairs. Harold Young Rel Davenport on Blues Bites Radio.

Chris Kane from his most recent album, Raising Kane. That was Too Many Problems. Before that, we heard from Joe Bonamassa from the B.B. King Blues Summit 100. On that version of The Thrill Is Gone, he had special guest Chaka Khan on vocals, Eric Clapton on guitar. At the top of the set, Harold Youngrell Davenport, I Hear Some Blues Downstairs. 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Let's take it to Seattle for something from Michelle Damore and the Love Dealers. This is her latest album, What's It All About? Let go of these blues, Michelle Damore and the Love Dealers on Blues Bites Radio.

what she was talking about. I was too young to understand, but she's going, you're gonna meet a woman. Hey! Kick it right here. You're gonna fall in love, and you're gonna have to make a choice one day between a woman

Wrapping up our mini-set of artists from the Pacific Northwest, Curtis Salgado from his live album Legendary Rewind, live in 25, recorded at the Triple Door in Seattle. That was Woman or the Blues, Curtis Salgado. Let's go down to the Mississippi Delta with one from Corey Harris from the True Blues album Fight On. This is We Are Almost Down to the Shore. Corey Harris on Blues Bites Radio.

Your birthday suit, I can see you coming out of the Bank of America with a whole lot of loot. Ain't nobody's business but your own. Now you know that cocaine for horses, now it ain't for men. The doctor said it killed me, but it didn't say when. Ain't nobody's business but your own. Now you know sometime I put on my straw hat, my striped pants, my spats, baby, you know, and I go trucking downtown. Standing on the corner so the fellas can stand and say, hey man, ain't you the brother in the 57 Mercury with the turnpike skirts and the chrome reverse wheels with white wall tires with lights under the skirt, with painted lime green with reversible license plates, with windows that you can see out, can't nobody see in, with four on the floor, 745 horsepower, and a big stereo listening to Wolfman Jack say, ain't this XCRB, baby? Champagne don't drive me crazy. 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
0: Once again.

That is a very fine album from Charlie Barath. New one called Issaquena Getaway. He had Johnny Bergen sitting in on guitar on Honey, I Got No Money. From Taj Mahal, one of my favorite songs that he did, that was a live version of Nobody's Business But My Own. True Blues with Corey Harris, We Are Almost Down to the Shore. Kirk Fletcher has teamed up with Erica Beyer from Sweden. She is a very fine singer. They have a new album coming out sometime this year. For now, here's an early release of a single, Cold, Cold Feeling. Kirk Fletcher and Erica Beyer on Blues Bites Radio.

0: This is Mark Drenick. 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

We have all returned for another 60 minutes of Blues Bites Radio. I'm Bill Mitchell. We started with a brand new one from Chicago harmonica man Russ Green. His new album out just this week on Overton Records is Stone Cold. That was Boogie Joint. Later on, we will hear another cut from the album that could be the best of the year from Harold Youngrell Davenport. Also new music from Carmen Ratty Band featuring Jill Dineen, Denise LaGrassa, and more. Let's hear one from Buddy Guy with special guest Christone Kingfish Ingram from Ain't Done With the Blues. As they take us through the streets of New Orleans, this is Where You At? Buddy Guy, Christone Kingfish Ingram on Blues Bites Radio.

from the Grammy-nominated album from Southern Avenue. That is a good one. The album Family, we heard all about Rum Boogie, that iconic blues bar on Beale Street in Memphis. I still remember some evenings I was in the upper level of the Rum Boogie and having to navigate that spiral staircase down to the bar to get another drink. And guess what? I never fell. The Rum Boogie. Before that, we heard Kevin Burt and Big Medicine on their tribute to Bill Withers called Thank You, Brother Bill. That was Who Is He and What Is He to You? From Buddy Guy with special guest Christone Kingfish Ingram, Where You At? I've already said it twice on this show. I think Harold Young, Rel Davenport might have the best album of the year. I know we aren't halfway through the year yet, but I'm putting my money on it. The album Young Rel, this is Giving Me the Blues. Harold Young, Rel Davenport on Blues Bites Radio.

Yes, I know it. I play a lot from Angelique Francis. Great family band from Ottawa, Ontario. I went back to a previous album, Kissed by the Blues. We heard What's Your Story? Angelique Francis. Howlin' Wolf, before that, from his trip to London with the London Howlin' Wolf Sessions. All kind of rock legends backing him on that one, on that version of Built for Comfort. From Harold Youngrell Davenport, Giving Me the Blues. 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I'm Bill Mitchell. 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More new music for you. This is a really good one from Carmen Ratty Band featuring Jill Dineen. The album is Come to Me. This is Get in Line. Carmen Ratty Band featuring Jill Dineen on Blues Bites Radio.

That is a group I'm just growing to love, and I think if you listen enough to them, you will dig them too. The Jesse Williams Band, they're from North Georgia. They fit a lot of different sounds into every song. That was from a previous album, Off the Vine, Time Is Gone, the Jesse Williams Band. Before that, new music from Denise LaGrassa. The album is a Crossroads Connection. That was Go Down Laughing Good. Carmen Ratti Band featuring Jill Dineen did Get In Line. We are getting closer to the end of the show here, and we need to get some classic Chicago blues on for you. This is Magic Sam with one of his biggest hits ever. He recorded it several times. This was a later rendition from the Black Magic album, Easy Baby. Magic Sam on Blues Bites Radio.

That one came out of Chicago, but went down to Arkansas for that version. Michael Burks doing Dion Payton's All Your Affection Is Gone. From Clarence Smith, and oh, when I just love this song, All Night Long They Play the Blues. Magic Sam did Easy Baby. How about if we wrap up this show with some Raw and Ready Blues from New Orleans? This is Chris Vincent and the Raw Deals, the album Good Crook, Midnight After All. Chris Vincent and the Raw Deals on Blues Bites Radio.

your mind. But it looks like it won't. 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
1: Chris Vincent and the Raw Deals, Midnight After All. That's it for this edition of Blues Bites Radio. I'm Bill Mitchell. I will be back next week, and I certainly hope you will set a reminder so that you don't miss the show. It's going to be another good one. Putting a wrap on this show, we will keep it in New Orleans for one from Joe Crown Trio Plus One, Neckbone. 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
1: I just went out to get some cigarettes for him one day and came back and walked into the dressing room and there's Frank and the rest of the mothers and Ringo, a few other people. And I walked in the room, they all went, yeah. And I said, yeah, what? You know, would you like to try Jeff's part? You know? So I just tried that. And it seemed to work okay. Mm-hmm. So Frank said, well, if you can play bass, you can try playing with the group as well.
2: So he took the script and he read it and he sounded good. And then just quite by accident, we found out that he was a bass player. I think he's good for the part. He's quite professional on screen. And as a bass player, he's not astonishing, but he can make the part.
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I am resplendent

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0: May 23rd, 2026. President Donald J. Trump's proposed triumphal arch would sit at a rotary on the Virginia side of the Arlington Memorial Bridge between Arlington National Cemetery and the Lincoln Memorial in Washington, D.C. The proposed arch obscures the Lincoln Memorial, built to honor the president who steered the country safely through the Civil War, but perfectly frames Arlington House, the mansion built by enslaved Americans and once owned by Confederate General Robert E. Lee. The arch does not frame the nation's honored dead, but frames instead the home of the man who led the armies of the Confederacy that killed them. Secretary of War Edwin Stanton approved the land that had been Lee's plantation as a national burying ground for soldiers on June 15, 1864. After 32 years in the U.S. Army, Lee resigned his commission and took over command of the Army of Northern Virginia in 1862, fighting across the state. In early 1864, the U.S. government bought Lee's property at public auction after Lee defaulted on property taxes, and months later it became the logical place to establish a national cemetery after the U.S. Army, under General U.S. Grant, began its spring 1864 offensive to crush the Confederate forces once and for all. As the Army advanced the Wilderness Campaign, grinding through the Battle of the Wilderness, the Battle of Spotsylvania Courthouse, Cold Harbor, and on to the Siege of Petersburg, the dead piled up. The Army buried the dead and sent the wounded back to Washington, D.C. Journalist Noah Brooks wrote, "Maimed and wounded arrived by hundreds as long as the waves of sorrow came streaming back from the fields of slaughter. They came groping, hobbling, and faltering, so faint and so longing for rest that one's heart bled at the piteous sight. For many, that rest was forever. In the era before antibiotics and modern medicine, the soldiers died in the summer heat." Cemeteries in the city quickly became overwhelmed, and Quartermaster General Montgomery Meigs proposed to Stanton that the government begin burials at the Lee property. The National Republican newspaper called it, along with the establishment of a village of formerly enslaved Americans, righteous uses of the estate of the rebel general, Lee. By August 1864, the government had buried the bodies of 26 U.S. soldiers around the perimeter of Mrs. Lee's Rose Garden, and it continued to bury bodies around the house to make sure Lee would never again be able to live there. By the end of the war, more than 16,000 Civil War soldiers were buried at Arlington National Cemetery. It was there, on May 30, 1868, that the first official Memorial Day ceremony took place. In those days, the observance was called Decoration Day and was widely celebrated after the war as people put flowers on the graves of the war dead. At the 1868 event, the newly organized Grand Army of the Republic honored the occasion with a speech by then-Congressman James Garfield, who had served as a major general and seen action across the war, including at the battles of Shiloh and Chickamauga. Garfield, who would later be elected president and lose his life to an assassin, told his comrades that the men buried at Arlington had summed up and perfected, by one supreme act, the highest virtues of men and citizens. For love of country, they accepted death, and thus made immortal their patriotism and their virtue. They had fought, he said, to defend the fundamental principle of the United States. Before the war, Garfield said, the faith of our people in the stability and permanence of their institutions was like their faith in the eternal course of nature. Peace, liberty, and personal security were blessings as common and universal as sunshine and showers and fruitful seasons, and all sprang from a single source, the old American principle that all owe due submission and obedience to the lawfully expressed will of the majority. This is not one of the doctrines of our political system. It is the system itself. It is our political firmament in which all other truths are set as stars in heaven. Against this principle, the whole weight of the rebellion was thrown. Its overthrow would have brought ruin. And so, he said, the nation was summoned to arms by every high motive which can inspire men. 2 centuries of freedom had made its people unfit for despotism. They must save their government or miserably perish. For those who had died to defend the nation, he asked, what other spot so fitting for their last resting place as this, under the shadow of the Capitol, saved by their valor? 7 years ago, this was the home of one who lifted his sword against the life of his country and who became the great imperator of the rebellion. The soil beneath our feet was watered by the tears of slaves, in whose hearts the sight of yonder proud capital awakened no pride and inspired no hope. But, thanks be to God, this arena of rebellion and slavery is a scene of violence and crime no longer. This will be forever the sacred mountain of our capital. Hither our children's children shall come to pay their tribute of grateful homage. For this are we met today. Garfield's grand words obscured the extraordinary human cost of the war to defend the U.S. government. Almost 7 years before, on July 14, 1861, at the very beginning of the conflict, Major Sullivan Ballou of Providence, Rhode Island, wrote his final letter to my very dear wife, Sarah. Ballou anticipated the First Battle of Bull Run, the first major battle of the war, and wanted to explain why he was willing to give up his life for his country and what it would cost. If it is necessary that I should fall on the battlefield for my country, I am ready, he wrote. I have no misgivings about, or lack of confidence in, the cause in which I am engaged, and my courage does not halt or falter. I know how strongly American civilization now leans upon the triumph of government, and how great a debt we owe to those who went before us through the blood and suffering of the Revolution. And I am willing, perfectly willing, to lay down all my joys in this life to help maintain this government and to pay that debt. Sarah, my love for you is deathless. It seems to bind me with mighty cables that nothing but omnipotence can break. And yet, my love of country comes over me like a strong wind and bears me irresistibly on with all those chains to the battlefield. The memories of all the blissful moments I have spent with you come crowding over me, and I feel most deeply grateful to God and you that I have enjoyed them so long. And how hard it is for me to give them up and to burn to ashes the hopes of future years when, God willing, we might still have lived and loved together and seen our boys grow up to honorable manhood around us. Ballou fell at the Battle of Bull Run. Sarah never remarried. May you have a meaningful Memorial Day.
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Pianist Kenny Barron is an NEA jazz master. He's quite a composer. He's been at this for some time these days. I'm David Bassey. Kenny Barron was part of the Thelonious Monk tribute band back in the 1980s called Sphere. Thelonious Sphere Monk, his middle name. This one's on Jeton and Verve Records, and it's a song entitled Tongue in Cheek for pianist Kenny Barron.

There's a lot of talk about space. Outer space, space on the airplane, space between your ears, things like that. Space, coming up next, from pianist Grant Richards. We just heard one from 1997, produced by Joanne Klein for Jeton Records in France and released in the U.S. on Verve Records. It's Kenny Barron, the NEA Jazz Master, at the piano, his composition tongue-in-cheek, with John Stubblefield at the saxophone, David Williams at the bass, and Victor Lewis playing the drums. Eddie Henderson's here on the trumpet, too, and Mino Senolo playing the percussion. Let's go to space right now. Ballyhoo, the album.

The song's called Space, from pianist, keyboardist Grant Richards, Ballyhoo, his 2021 self-produced release, with Carmelo Torres at the percussion, Reinhard Melz at the drum kit, and Damian Erskine playing electric bass.

Coming up, Sinatra does Cole Porter. That's the music of Robert Watson, or Bobby Watson, there at the alto saxophone when he was a jazz messenger with Art Blakey. The album's called In My Prime on Timeless Records, a Dutch record label. And this one recorded in New York City, the 29th of December, 1978. Ray Mantilla, the percussion, Curtis Fuller, trombone, Dennis Irwin, James Williams, Valerie Pomomarov at the trumpet, David Schnitter at the tenor with Art Blakey, and Bobby Watson covering Bobby's composition, Hawkman. And one out 11 years later, recorded in 78 and out in 1989. Well, here's one of my favorite Sinatra albums, Swingin' Like Crazy. Music written by, or arrangements by, Neil Hefti and Earl Palmer at the drums, which keeps it swinging too. This one, Cole Porter's I Love You.

0: It's Always 4 A.M., written by Ron Anthony, longtime Sinatra guitarist, and Diana Patton, with Red Schwager at the guitar, and a self-produced disc entitled Blue. Preceding that, Sinatra.
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Coming up, Hoagy Carmichael's I Walk With Music. We've been listening to a tribute to Leonard Cohen. Here it is on Blue Note Records, out in 2022, Bill Frisell at the guitar, Nathaniel Ratliff at the vocals on Famous Blue Raincoat from the Leonard Cohen songbook. Preceding that, one from April 27, 1976 in L.A. with Benny Carter at the alto saxophone and Dizzy Gillespie at the trumpet, covering the War Horse Broadway. Let's listen to I Walk With Music from Bill Charlap and the trio.

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0: From E-Town Hall in the foothills of the Rocky Mountains, it's E-Town with this week's guest, originally from Portland, Oregon, now living in Western Massachusetts, Olive Klug, professor, author, and activist, Dr. Brian Quoba, and also from Portland, Oregon, John Craigie. I'm Helen Forster. Join me in welcoming our host, if you would, Nick Forster.
1: Thank you, Helen. Thanks, everybody. Welcome. Welcome to E-Town Hall. We've got some newcomers this week, and we've also got an experienced E-Town veteran with us. Olive Klug is one of the new voices this week. Great young singer and songwriter whose record we really enjoyed. They are here. They're going to play with a house band. I went to a book signing last night at a local independent bookstore, and I got to hear Brian Quoba. Dr. Brian Quoba was there. He has a new book about a guy named Hubert Harrison that I'd never heard about, but he's the founder of Harlem radicalism around the turn of the 20th century. Interesting story about an interesting guy, and sadly, that story is particularly relevant today. Brian Quoba is here to tell us more about that. But up first, the E-Town veteran from Portland, Oregon, now the low-key, highly productive, irreverent, poignant, talented songwriter, who was here last, I think about a couple years ago. We're very happy to have him back with us. Please welcome back to E-Town, John Craigie.

This is a song I wrote. It's on the new record, and a friend of mine was talking to me. She had gotten pregnant, and she lives in Louisiana, where she couldn't get the help she needed, and she had to leave the state. And on her way out, she kept seeing all these billboards that made her feel like she was a bad person, and at the same time, seeing a lot of billboards for guns. And after talking to her, I wrote this song. It's called "Call Me a Bullet."

Thank you so much. Last year, I toured around. I wanted to be really honest with my audience, so I told my audience that I was shy, and the reactions were not good from the audience. I don't know why, but I've decided this year, New Year's resolution, to lie to my audience, so I just want you to know that I'm very confident, and if you meet me in real life, it's going to be very smooth. It's a good job, though, if you're shy, because they have this thing called the green room, and you can hide there the whole time, and you don't have to talk to anybody. And then when you're on stage, you don't have to talk to anybody directly, so that's very convenient. But still, in my off time, I got to talk to people. I'm trying to get better at it. I live in Portland, Oregon. I went to a potluck this summer in Portland, and I was hanging out by the snack table, and my shy people know that's a safe space if you're shy. Why? Because people don't really linger that long at the snack table. They either get their snacks and go, or if they do linger, there's stuff to talk about. A lot of small talk, right? All the snacks. But anyway, I'm at the snack table. This guy starts talking to me. I don't know him. He doesn't know me. It's just two dudes who don't know each other having small talk, nothing more awkward and innocent in this world. He says, "Who have you been listening to lately?" I tell him about Olive, I tell him about some other friends of mine, and to be nice, I say, "Who have you been listening to lately?" And he says, "I've been listening to this guy named John Craigie." And I was too shy to let him know what was going on. So I just said, "Cool." Hoping that would be the end of it, but he had follow-up questions. He said, "Do you know who that is?" I said, "Yes." He said, "Do you like him?" I said, "He's okay." He said, "Maybe you should see him live first. If people see him live, they like him more." I was like, "I've seen him live." He was like, "Really? How many times?" I was like, "Look, a lot, okay? I really don't have time." Anyway, thank you for coming to the show. It's gonna be so good fun.

0: John Craigie, welcome back to E-Town. So good to see you. Good to hear you.
1: Thank you.
0: That was an unusual storyline in that last song about Edna Strange and bringing a pistol to a one-night stand.
1: Yeah.
0: Yeah, sort of a Raymond Chandler kind of a storyline there. That, do you think up those kinds of dark thoughts often?
1: Yeah. That story came from a date I did go on where this girl did bring a gun.
0: Yeah.
1: Which in Portland is not that normal, you know. I think she knew that and she felt uncomfortable having the gun, but she told me she likes to have a gun. And I said, great. And the date didn't last that long and nobody got shot, which was good.
0: Yeah, but that's good.
1: The more we talked, the more she had mentioned vaguely that she maybe had an ex-husband or an ex-boyfriend. And I just started having this kind of image in my head. Things tend to wander when you're in the presence of a gun.
0: Yes.
1: And so that's where that song came from.
0: As it turned out, you were fortunate. Yeah.
1: I was fortunate.
0: Yeah. Well, you have a new record, I Swam Here, recorded both down in Louisiana and out in Astoria, Oregon.
1: Yeah.
0: What did you get from each spot? What's the flavor from each location?
1: Well, it's interesting to be in New Orleans where it's such a loud city and very enthusiastic and bright. You think of brass. And I was working with these guys in the Lower Ninth Ward, which is kind of outside of the city. And it's a little more spacious and there's a bunch of like trees and the river's right there. And it really felt like I was more in like the woods of Louisiana. So they were really tied in and they had like horn players and, you know, a lot of people could do more loud stuff, but this record, I wanted to be very quiet. So, but it fit the tone of the space.
0: Yeah.
1: And I think Astoria is more closer to where I'm from, you know, in coastal Oregon. Kind of helped kind of gel the whole thing together.
0: Yeah, that's cool. It's a remote outpost, Astoria, Oregon.
1: Yeah.
0: It's founded by my Gilded Age ancestors who were looking for, basically, they were inspired by greed and cruelty.
1: Oh, nice.
0: And that particular experiment failed.
1: Oh.
0: But they had success in other ways.
1: Nice.
0: Well, listen, it was just, anytime you make a new record, it's really cool. I get to sort of, each song is like a little postcard from this moment where you are. And one song you wrote about having that American meanness. And I know it's just a song, but what were you thinking about?
1: Yeah, that was a couple albums ago. That was originated from my first tour of Europe. And I was meeting a lot of people. And you just kind of see yourself and your country through the eyes of these different people. And sometimes I felt like they saw me as being very mean. And then there were things that I maybe would do that I thought were normal that I realized I was conditioned. For example, I was in England and my tour manager, who's British, he said, it's not normal to take your leftovers home with you. You know, I had all this pad thai left. And I was like, I own this, you know. I'm taking my leftovers. And he thought it was rude, but maybe that's an American thing. I don't know.
0: But I mean, who else would eat it?
1: That's what I'm saying.
0: Yeah.
1: Thank you. Thank you.
0: Okay. Well, that clears that up for me. I also know that you've been doing the tour in the fall where you give away $1 for every ticket sold to different organizations in each state.
1: Yeah.
0: Is that called Keep It Warm? Is that what that is?
1: Yeah, yeah.
0: You're still doing that?
1: Oh, yeah. We just had a nice one in November, December, and we'll do it again this November, December. We're usually focusing on local food banks and feeding people is big for
0: food insecurity.
1: Yeah. Yes.
0: You know, we're a wealthy country with a lot of poor people who are hungry. It's cool that you're doing that. And I heard that you're doing something.

0: something new that's quite grown up and mature.
1: Yes.
0: And bold.
1: Terrifying.
0: Yeah.
1: Yeah.
0: Which is to play with a whole symphony orchestra.
1: Yeah, yeah.
0: Yeah.
1: Oh, thank you. Yeah. Yeah, in December in Portland, I was asked to do a show with the Oregon Symphony. So they'll be backing me up for about 11 songs. And I'm very nervous, very scared. But it's been done before. I'm not the first uneducated folk singer to do this. So
0: right.
1: I know it can happen. I'm not exactly sure how.
0: I think there's probably some strength in numbers. No matter what happens, they'll be fine.
1: They're going to sound great. They're going to be so good.
0: Well, listen, I'm always happy to have you back, and it's glad that we could get together and hear some songs, and let's get back to music.
1: Yeah, thank you so much.
0: Yeah, welcome back, if you would, John Craigie.

0: Thank you. It's John Craigie. Portland, Oregon. Along with some help from Kevin Matthews on the drums, Zach Jackson on the bass, Justin Baser on guitar. He'll be back to play a lot more music later on in the show.
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0: I'm Nick Forster. You're listening to Eat Down. John Craigie's going to be back, play some more music a little later on in the show. And coming up, wonderful singer-songwriter and multi-instrumentalist Olive Klug is here. They will be out soon. I was talking with John Craigie about his Keep It Warm program that he does, where he donates a dollar from every ticket to different nonprofits, mostly in the food and general welfare spaces. We live, as I mentioned to him briefly, in a wealthy country. A lot of people are hungry here. I think 48 million people in the U.S. face food insecurity with some regularity, according to some recent studies. And that's not new. There has been, throughout our history, a big divide between rich and poor, between black and white. We have a new era of multi-billionaires and oligarchs in this country who have a lot of political power. That happened throughout our history, too, and especially in the first Gilded Age that was in the late 19th century. That was kind of like what we're revisiting now. Well, during that time, there was a guy. His name was Hubert Harrison. He was a black immigrant from St. Croix, found his way to New York City when he was 17 years old in the year 1900. He became a brilliant writer and an orator and educator and critic and political activist. And he was described as the foremost Afro-American intellect of his time and the father of Harlem radicalism. Interesting dude. Our next guest is a college professor, also an activist and author who has written a new book about Hubert Harrison. So please welcome to E-Town, Dr. Brian Kwoba. Yeah. That's the guy. Brian, welcome. Brian Kwoba.
1: Thank you. It's a pleasure to be here.
0: You have had a very interesting journey so far, starting at least with a bunch of it here in Boulder, Colorado.
1: Absolutely. Yeah, I grew up in Boulder. And I never would have imagined that I would become a professor of history.
0: I want to talk about your history a little bit, because I know that when you were 20, you went to Cuba. That was an eye-opening experience. Can you just tell us a little bit about what that trip was like?
1: Yeah, I mean, it was, you know, I originally went to study music because I wanted to learn about Latin jazz and, you know, Cuban music. And then I got to Cuba, and the experience of being in Cuba just raised all these political questions that my 20-year-old self was not able to answer. And so when I got back from Cuba, I had that spark of curiosity. Like, why is it that the U.S. and Cuban governments are so hostile? Why is the U.S. embargoing and blockading Cuba over a decade after the Cold War? Like, that didn't make sense to me.
0: It sounded like that trip kind of opened your mind to the fundamentals of inequality and racism and political, not malfeasance, but just misunderstanding. Mm-hmm, and so that kind of drove you for your next chapter. Mm-hmm. When did you first come across Hubert Harrison? Because he's not a guy that most people know about.
1: I got this book from Jeff Perry, who was the first person to write any sort of book-length treatment of Harrison. And I read the book and I was like, wow, this guy's so fascinating. I've never heard of him. Nobody I know has ever heard of him. So I needed to learn more for myself. Yeah. And then I decided, you know, I need to share this story with others because it's so fascinating.
0: Yeah. You guys have a certain kinship too. I mean, you both fought for sort of a more energized and youth-oriented look at class struggles and racism. Mm-hmm.
1: Yeah. I mean, I have a lot of experiences that are similar to things that Harrison went through. Yeah. You know, Harrison was also fired from his job for his politics. And yeah, Harrison just, he has all these qualities that I could relate to and experiences that I could relate to. And so I realized, oh, maybe I am a good person to tell this story of Hubert Harrison.
0: There has been some progress. When Hubert Harrison arrived in this country, we were still having lynchings every week in this country. And so there's, you know, but we do seem to be in this era of a little bit more transparent white nationalism, and Minneapolis being a good example of like racial profiling and stuff like that. So I'm just curious about whether you think Hubert Harrison got to see some of the changes that he was hoping for in his lifetime.
1: I don't think so, unfortunately. I mean, part of it is he died young, you know. Yeah. He didn't really get to see as much change as we've seen. But in another sense, I think part of why the book is powerful is because I wrote it in a way that would speak to the present.
0: Yeah.
1: Right. I mean, you mentioned a moment ago the billionaire oligarchs, right? And Harrison was living under the robber barons, you know, same idea. You mentioned white nationalism. That's very much a sort of the aftermath of the Jim Crow era and racial
0: and eugenics segregation were going on when he was around, too.
1: Yes. Yeah. There was all this kind of pseudoscience about racial superiority and things of that nature. Not to mention, you know, the sort of imperialism, you know, colonialism was reigning supreme in Africa and in Asia and the Caribbean. And so And we see colonialism and imperialism today in different guises and forms. And so there's so many parallels. I felt like he was struggling against forces that are still with us. And so we can learn from those struggles.
0: What do you think your book can help achieve?
1: I think it can offer people a sense of hope, a sense of possibility. I try to tell stories that affirm and empower the labor movement and the movement for civil rights and black power, you know, the women's movement, all these different things that were often not taught in our high school history sort of curriculum. But once I became an activist, that's really when I came to realize why history matters, because it explains how we got the world that we have, right? And if you want to change anything, our world included, it's useful to understand how it got to be the way it is. And history is so important for that.
0: Yeah. Well, it's a cool story to sort of share and celebrate this unsung hero, because he really did have an impact and he was unrelenting. He pushed hard and he did that all his life.
1: Yeah, absolutely. And he, I think, influenced people who would come after him. So for example, you know, he had a big influence on A. Philip Randolph, the famous black trade unionist, who in turn had a big influence on Dr. King.
0: Right.
1: So he's kind of this ancestral figure who has all these lineages and sort of political descendants. Yeah, it's exciting to like rediscover a figure like this who's been sort of marginalized and erased almost from people's awareness, like so many figures in our history.
0: Yeah. Well, you're a professor now at the University of Memphis, right?
1: Yes, sir.
0: And if folks want to find your book, once again, it's called Hubert Harrison, Forbidden Genius of Black Radicalism.
1: Yes, yes.
0: And once again, this is Dr. Brian Kwoba. Thanks for being here.
1: Thank you so much, Nick. Yeah. It's great to be here. Thank you.
0: You are listening to E-Town. John Craigie is going to be back to play some more music later on. What's coming up next? Olive Klug grew up in Portland, Oregon, John Craigie's hometown. They went away to college and studied psychology and sociology with an eye towards becoming a therapist or a social worker until the pandemic, when their original songs found their way to TikTok. Pretty soon, there were a lot of followers. I think they're maybe 250,000 now on TikTok. That led to a full recording on a record called Don't You Dare Make Me Jaded, which came out in 2023. It landed with lots of enthusiasm and great reviews with good reason. Olive's got a new one out now called Lost Dog that's out on Signature Records. And we're going to hear some of those songs. So please help me welcome, for their first visit to E-Town, Olive Klug.

This is a song I wrote quite a few years ago, just about my tendency to let the wind take me wherever it wants to take me, and then feeling very beat up and confused by the wind. The song is called Taking Punches from the Breeze.

0: Olive, welcome. Really good singer, really good songwriter. Thanks for being here.
1: Thank you. Thank you so much for having me.
0: Yeah. When did you know that you were going to kind of change directions? Because you went to school to be either a social worker or a therapist, studying sociology and psychology. And
1: honestly, I got fired from a job. But as I got fired from that job, my TikTok was taking off, and I feel like I've finally reached the point where I'm taken seriously as a musician enough to like admit that I was on TikTok. But there was like 2024, I really tried to distance myself from it. I was like, I'm not a TikTok artist. I'm a folk artist. Yeah. I'm a real musician.
0: Yeah. I'm a real boy.
1: Exactly.
0: As Pinocchio used to say.
1: Well, that too. But anyway. But yeah, I will admit that TikTok was a big part of me feeling like I could really pursue this. So,
0: I mean, I hear obviously singers that are sort of referential for me, like Joni Mitchell. And when I listen to you sing, who are you inspired by?
1: Well, yeah, Joni Mitchell is like an obvious one for sure. That's been like my day one.
0: Pretty good true north if you're going to have one.
1: Definitely. Yes. Yeah. I think right now I'm really inspired by Adrienne Lenker. She's really an amazing songwriter.
0: Yeah.
1: I just opened for Willie Carlisle, and he's been a huge inspiration for me. Just getting more into that kind of alternative country folk world. I've been like learning banjo, so I've been getting into the world of like old time music, so that's been really fun.
0: Took you long enough.
1: I know, it took me a long time.
0: Jeez.
1: Yeah, also like I've been inspired by like folk punk a little bit too, and one of my favorite artists is Kimya Dawson. So like just kind of
0: moldy
1: a big
0: peaches, right?
1: Moldy Peaches, yeah. And then I was like in musical theater when I was a kid. So like there's a big range of different little ingredients that are going into the soup pot.
0: Is it almost too many doors that you could open for you to make progress? Do you feel overwhelmed by all the options you have?
1: I do sometimes feel overwhelmed, but it's, I don't know. I don't want to limit myself to one direction. So I just decided to do a little bit of everything. But I think while my like the sonic world of my music is pretty varied, I have like a strong folk ethos. Like I feel like to me, folk music is about social change and like emotional release. And those are two things that I prioritize in my music. So
0: Is there a delicate balance in your world between activism and performing? Do you feel like that's, you have to sort of manage that, or it just fits together naturally?
1: While I do go to protests and participate in organizing, it's like, I do feel like I have this platform that I've been given, this voice that I've been given, and I want to use that voice.
0: Well, listen, I mean, if you can be passionate, but unless you stand out or stand up, it's not going to make much of a difference. And I know that you're going to do that in your songs and in your performance. And I think anytime you're going to have a fight for fairness or for kindness or for understanding or for generosity, seems like a pretty good fight to be in.
1: Definitely, yeah.
0: Yeah. Well, thanks for being here. Let's get back to some more music. Welcome back, Olive Plug.
1: Can we just give it up one more time for the amazing band that I'm playing with? I was really not sure about this whole thing. My manager was like, do you want to play with the house band? And I'm like, oh my gosh, I don't know. Like, I don't know what I'm getting myself into, but I guess I'll try. And they are just some of the most talented musicians ever. We spent like 20 minutes before the show practicing these, and they're like the best band I've ever played with. It's crazy. This is a song called Fleeting. It's about endings. Thank you so much for having me. I've had a great time.

0: Thank you.
1: That's Olive Club from Portland, Oregon.
0: Thank you so much.
1: The newest record is called Lost Dog, out on Signature Sound Records. Olive Club, along with E-Tones, Adam Bodine, Kevin Matthews, Zach Jackson, Helen Forrester singing backup. Thank you, Olive. Thanks to Helen and the band.

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0: 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I want to say hello to our listeners who are hearing E-Town on stations like KSMF in Ashland, Oregon. 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On KBUU in Malibu, California, and on WVPE in Elkhart, Indiana. Thanks for listening. As always, if you want some more information about any of our guests, you want to find out how to get tickets to a live show or see exactly what the house band is wearing this week, all of that stuff is available online at etown.org. We also have podcasts and all the social media stuff that Olive was talking about that some people enjoy. That is all available out there in the world. And as Helen mentioned, there's a bunch of videos on our YouTube channel. And I think there's a lot of people who are subscribing, so you can join them and feel connected to that particular community. I love the fact that our troubadours, John Craigie and Olive Klug, are out there on the road traveling all over the place and keeping us informed of what they come across. And as I mentioned, I'd never heard of Hubert Harrison before, so thanks to Brian Quoba for turning us on to him at a useful and critical time. And in the midst of it all, of course, it's the music that brings us together and keeps us connected, as it has throughout every social movement and era of change. And of course, we can't forget to have some fun along the way. So with that in mind, please welcome back John Craigie.
1: We just got one more for you. Thank you so much for being here. Thanks to Olive and everyone here at E-Town.

John Craigie. The new record is called I Swam Here. Along with Kevin Matthews on the drums, Zach Jackson on the bass, Justin Mazur on the guitar, Adam Bodine on the keys, Helen Forrester singing backup, John Craigie. We are going to do one more song and get everybody out here on stage to do this last number. I want to thank all our guests. Of course, thanks to John Craigie coming from Portland, Oregon. Thanks to the E-Tones and to Helen Forrester. Thanks to Dr. Brian Quoba coming and talking about his book about Hubert Harrison. Thanks to Olive Klug coming from Western Mass. We're going to play one more song together. Thank you, Tom Petty. Thanks for staying involved and informed. As Olive Klug said, we're coming back around. I'm Nick Forrester. I hope you can be with us next week right here.

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4: Good morning and welcome to the Newtopian Dream. I'm R.T. Newt, your host, guide, and fellow traveler. Rubber Soul is the sixth studio album by the English rock band The Beatles. It was released on 3rd December 1965 in the United Kingdom on EMI's Parlophone label, accompanied by the nine-album double A-side single We Can Work It Out and Day Tripper. The original North American release, issued by Capitol Records, contains 10 of the 14 songs and 2 tracks withheld from the band's Help 1965 album. Rubber Soul was described as an important artistic achievement by the band, meeting a highly favorable critical response and topping sales charts in Britain and the United States for several weeks. The recording sessions took place in London over a 4-week period beginning in October 1965. For the first time in their career, the Beatles were able to record an album free of concert, radio, or film commitments. Often referred to as a folk rock album, particularly in its capital configuration, Rubber Soul incorporates a mix of pop, soul, and folk music styles. The title derives from the colloquialism Plastic Soul and was the Beatles' way of acknowledging their lack of authenticity compared to the African and American soul artists they admired. After A Hard Day's Night, 1964, it was the second Beatles LP to contain only original material. The songs demonstrate the Beatles' increasing maturity as lyricists in their incorporation of brighter guitar tones and new instrumentation, such as sitar, harmonium, and fuzz bass, the group striving for more expensive sounds and arrangements for their music. The project marked a progression in the band's treatment of the album format as an artistic platform, an approach they continued to develop with Revolver, 1966, and Sgt. Pepper's Lonely Hearts Club Band, 1967. The 4 songs omitted by Capitol, including the February 1966 single No Man, later appeared on the North American release Yesterday and Today, 1966. Rubber Soul was highly influential on the Beatles' peers, leading to a widespread focus away from the singles and onto creating albums of consistently high-quality songs. It's been recognized by music critics as an album that opened up the possibilities of pop music in terms of lyrical and musical scope, and as a key work in the creation of styles such as psychedelia and progressive rock. Among the many appearances on critics' best album lists, Rolling Stone ranked it 5th on the magazine's 2012 list of the 500 greatest albums of all time. In 2000, it was voted as number 34 in the 3rd edition of the Colin Larkin's book, All-Time Top 1,000 Albums. The album was certified as platinum by the Recording Industry Association of America, RIAA, in 1997, indicating shipments of at least 6 million copies in the U.S. In 2013, Rubber Soul was certified platinum by the British Phonographic Industry, BPI, for UK sales since 1994. Okay, so let's listen to Rubber Soul and Drive My Car.

All right. Well, let's see. Hang on a minute. Stop. Most of the songs on Rubber Soul were composed soon after the Beatles returned to London, followed their August 1965 North American tour. The album reflects the influence of their month in America. They set a new attendance record when they played to over 55,000 at Shade Stadium on 15th August, met Dylan in New York, and longtime hero Elvis Presley in Los Angeles. Oh. Okay. Oh.

Although the Beatles had released their album Help that same month, the requirement for a new album in time for Christmas was in keeping with the schedule established with EMI in 1963 by Brian Epstein. Okay. Hey, Rick. Rick. Well, Rick.

In their new songs, the Beatles drew inspiration from soul music acts signed to the Motown and Stax record labels, particularly the singles they heard on U.S. radio in that summer, and from the contemporary folk rock of Dylan and the Byrds. Author Robert Rodriguez highlights the Byrds as having achieved special notice as an American act that had taken something from the Brits, added to it, then sent it back. In doing so, Rodriguez continues, the Byrds had joined the Beatles and Dylan in a common pool of influence exchange, where each act gave and took from the other in equal measure. According to music critic Tim Riley, Robert's soul served as a step toward a greater synthesis of old elements that throughout 1965 represented a major rock and roll explosion rather than just the emergence of folk rock. Citing Dylan and the Rolling Stones as the Beatles' artistic peers during this period, he says that on Rubber Soul, these two acts inspire rather than influence their sound. 2 years after the start of Beatlemania, the band were open to exploring new themes in their music through a combination of their tiring of playing to audiences full of screaming fans, their commercial power, a shared curiosity gained through literature and experimentation with hallucinogenic drugs, and an interest in the potential of the recording studio. According to Ringo Starr, Rubber Soul was the Beatles' departure record, written and recorded during a period when, largely through the influence of marijuana, we're expanding in all areas of our lives, opening up to a lot of different attitudes. The album was especially reflective of John Lennon's maturation as a songwriter, as he was encouraged to address wider-ranging issues than before through Dylan's example. George Harrison's outlook had been transformed by his and Lennon's experiences with the hallucinogenic drug LSD. He said the drug had revealed to him the futility of the band's widespread fame by opening up his whole other consciousness. Author Mark Prendergast recognizes Rubber Soul as the first Beatles record which was noticeably drug-influenced. Lennon called it the pot album. Marijuana appealed to the band's bohemian ideal. Paul McCartney, who was the only Beatles still living in central London, said it was typical of a move away from alcohol into more of a beatnik scene like jazz. Okay, well, let's see. Let's go. Goes next, and we have What Goes On.

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All right, so that's some early Beatles. Love Me Do. From Me to You. She Knows She Loves You. I Want to Hold Your Hand. Can't Buy Me Love and A Hard Day's Night. And listening right now is to... okay. It's... to R.T. 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And the Lush Cat Park Band is playing at 7 p.m. to 9:30 p.m. this Thursday, May 28th, at the Barrel Proof Lounge, 501 Mendocino Avenue. So that's 7 to 9:30, Thursday, May 28th, at the Lush Cat Park Band. And, let's see, what else do we have? Okay. Good Grief is a grief support group. A place to share your thoughts and listen to others who understand the journey of grief and judgmental environment. Meets at the Youth Annex of the Sebastopol Community Cultural Center at 425 Morris Street in Sebastopol on the second and fourth Friday of every month from 2 to 4 p.m. The group is facilitated by Neil Herring, a volunteer with decades of peer counseling experience, believes in the healing power of shared experiences and mutual support. Contact him at 707-332-782 for a brief phone or video interview before attending your first meeting. Tune into The Kitchen Sink with your host J.P. Defoe on even Sundays at 4 p.m. One of the last romantic DJs, JP is of equal parts flaneur, Londoner, and lapsed punk with a taste for torch songs and conversation, invites you to drive in. With a regular taste, the tete-a-tete has no boundaries, like a good bouillabaisse, brooding, aromatic, and occasionally a canting something still twitching. A bilingual rencontre with a palate for both the poetic and the putrid. He pilots a show like he once handled grinds in a forgotten London skate bowl and with the swagger of someone who spent his life learning to lean into the skid. Wow, that sounds fascinating. Okay. And let's see, what else do we have here? Audacity Rising Incorporated and the Lost Church present Laid Back Zach and the Wave Dot Wave and a special performance in support of Vitus, the organization providing vital legal representation and family aid to immigrant communities during these challenging times. Mark your calendar for Friday, May 22nd at Santa Rosa's newest venue for live music, The Lost Church, located at the 545 Mendocino Avenue. For more information and to get your tickets, visit audacityrisinginc.org or thelostchurch.org. Okay. And, let's see, what we have now is the I Feel Fine.

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1: Coming up next on Cows Community Radio, it's another ride of the Blue Light Central. This is Mark Drenick. We're pulling into the station just now, so all aboard for another excursion into a musical geography that is unknown even to me. We'll figure it out together, and we'll have some fun along the way. This is KOWSLP in Occidental. The Blue Light Central is ready for boarding.

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1: Catfish from Bay Up and See Me, they must think I'm an ugly old lady with whiskers.
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3: 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You're riding on the Blue Light Central.

And those are the Dibs from the brand new album a couple of months ago. It was released just for you. We heard Getting Older. Says it's fun to get old. And here I am, just a few days away from my 72nd birthday. And I just got to tell you, I mean, getting old is getting old. I can't say that it's fun. But we are doing our very best to enjoy every day, because that's, I think, the best plan, right? You know, just enjoy every day. You don't know how many of these you get to have. You are riding on the big blue train, the Blue Light Central. I'm Mark Drenick. I am very glad that you've joined us for this one, and just going to continue with the strain of thought that has been rolling through my mind now for multiple days as I approach something of a milestone birthday. And I'll share this with you. You know, my younger siblings, so I'm the eldest, my younger siblings have been passing away left and right. So, you know, you really do appreciate the fact that you're on the planet the length of time you are, and really appreciate the fact that I'm able to bring you guys this weekly train ride. So, moving on.

Get in your car, man. 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Live every day like it's the last one of your life.

0: That's right. Life is a carnival, so step right up. That was Misty Blues. We heard the band before that. And at the very top of that set, we heard Tommy Castro and the Painkillers featuring Charlie Musselwhite from the album Stomping Ground with Live Every Day. That's the plan, right? That's a good plan. Doing anything other than that doesn't make any sense. And what the heck? Life is actually a carnival. A lot to be entertained by. You are riding on the Big Blue Train, the Blue Light Central, and I was between two artists with the song Step Right Up. That was Misty Blues, as I said. I got to play this one. Tom Waits from the album Small Change.
1: Step right up. Step right up. 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
1: Gets rid of blackheads, heartbreakers, psoriasis. 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

You can step right up. 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

Well, that is Tinsley Ellis. Of course, A Quitter Never Wins, this classic tune we heard at the very top of that set, another version of Step Right Up, that one from Tom Waits off the album Small Change. We heard Three Card Monty from Todd Hoke off of Southland. Gambler's Blues, Big Frank and the Healers going back to the 1040 Vintage Selections. And then Can't Lose What You Never Had. That was Muddy Waters and Company from the Fathers and Sons album, wrapping up with A Quitter Never Wins. You are riding on the Big Blue Train, the Blue Light Central. I've been mulling things over in my mind these last couple of weeks as I approach rather unexpected birthday. Who knew that we were going to live to be this old? You know, I certainly didn't. 72 coming up. And with that, just kind of reflecting on things, life in general and accomplishments and how very, very lucky I've been.

a serious car wreck, a bad fall from a cliff, and the raging Blue River once took me from a raft in Breckenridge. I've been held up in New Orleans, strung out in Stockholm.

Johnny Rawls, The Lucky Man, A Better Man, Nick Lowe, In My Life, The Beatles, and Anders Osborne with The Lucky One. And I gotta tell you, having navigated the first half of my life without the light of my life, absolutely convinced that there is no one more lucky. Very grateful. You have been riding on the Big Blue Train, the Blue Light Central. I'm Mark Drenick, and I will ask you to join us again next time when our Big Blue Train will roll again. Till then, for the Catfish Woman, Railroad Tie, the Maxell Kid, and the rest of the crew, I'm Mark Drenick.

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And welcome to the warm, crackly sound of vinyl. Jonathan Charles here with you over the next hour. We are focusing on pop songs featuring violins and other string instruments. Who does it better than the ELO?

0: The one and only Electric Light Orchestra, perfect for starting off today's show, which will focus on the use of string instruments in pop music. There are so many examples, as we'll be hearing. We began with Sweet Talking Woman from 1978, a top 10 success in the UK charts. Then it was Rock Aria from 1976, another top 10 hit from the group. As usual, we are sitting here in the studio, surrounded by 7 and 12-inch records, real vinyl. As ever, my son Max is here as we play and discuss the tracks. I love the ELO, Max, and love those singles.
1: I think they're some absolutely amazing tracks because they're just full of energy, but in completely different ways. I think it's probably just the drum beat that runs through them both. And I think it's really interesting because usually when you think about strings, what sort of a sound do they make? It's very long, it's very sustained, it's the exact opposite of that.
0: Sweet Talking Woman is full of string instruments, isn't it? A real pop orchestral sound.
1: Yeah, I know. It's almost building off that sort of 40s, 50s jazz orchestra idea, isn't it?
0: In what way? Because you've got to explain that to me, because your knowledge is much greater than mine as music.
1: If you go back through music history, you listen to people like Frank Sinatra, Bing Crosby. A lot of the time, especially Frank, you hear what I'd call a jazz orchestra underneath, which is a band combined, but then you add some strings to it and you get a completely different sound.
0: The ELO thought they were being very influenced by disco music at the time in the late 70s.
1: I suppose, yeah, there's a lot of strings in disco music as well, the more and more you look. I think we've got a bit of that later on, haven't we?
0: We definitely have, yeah. We'll be hearing from Chic and quite a few others. Vinyl records are really made for such big orchestral sounds, because just like the ones you get from the ELO, it really brings it out.
1: I suppose because it's so rich and you sort of get a lot of those mid-sounds that are very stringy out of vinyl, it's the reason that a lot of classical music, I think, is going back towards vinyl.
0: And Rock Aria, the other record we played, has both string instruments and opera all fused together.
1: Well, I mean, the title itself is a great play on words, isn't it? Rock Aria. But I think there's just a great energy in that song. I think it's a combination of voice. I mean, I find it very interesting because you get Jeff Lynne on that track, but then you also get, well, a sort of soprano.
0: Yeah, very good soprano as well.
1: Yeah.
0: So we're focusing on pop with string instruments, all those violins, double basses, quite a few others. They really bring something to pop, I think, Max.
1: Well, I suppose if you look at the violin from a very, or the strings as a whole, from a very sort of, through a very wide lens, the first thing that comes to mind is, yeah, a sort of very sweet, very sustained sound that you can't get out of a guitar. You can get it out of a voice perfectly well, but sometimes that's not enough.
0: Well, in an interview, Jeff Lynne of the ELO explained he loved using a big orchestral string sound, but it often made life difficult.
2: Again, it was that over-the-top thing where as soon as I'd used a big orchestra, like a 40-piece string section, I went, wow, this is fun. You know, it's like, this is going to be fun to do this. And then it was very hard to take out and play, though, and live, you know. It was really hard. So it became a problem in the end. You know, I'd done so many albums over so many years with that format, you know, and sort of a style. It was sort of a trap, in a way, in the end. And I was really glad to finish the last album and say, that's it.

0: That featured a whole string sextet fitting neatly into our theme today. Cloudbusting, the unmistakable voice of Kate Bush, a top 20 hit in Britain in the winter of 1985. That is such an ambitious single, Max. All that sound.
1: I think it's very, very interesting because from a strings perspective, it seems very sort of synthesized.
2: Yeah, how is that? You know, so obviously I can hear strings, a lot of strings in there.
1: I don't know. I think it's just the strings sound, for lack of a better word, a bit thin.
2: Well, it features the Medici String Sextet, classical musicians joining Kate Bush.
1: I think that's quite interesting because, as I say, it might just be the recording of the time, but it feels very sort of artificial.
2: It's quite hypnotic, I think, as a sound.
1: Yeah, I suppose it's the thing about a string sextet is, I mean, you can blend the sound a lot more easily because there's more of you, there's not four of you.
2: Yeah, and you can tell this is a whole sextet, can't you? This is not a single isolated violinist playing.
1: No, but obviously in a sextet, everyone would play different parts.
2: Mm.
1: Yeah.
2: And you've also got some bass in there, maybe?
1: Yeah, you might do. Depends on the sort of type of sextet.
2: Kate Bush is classically trained on the piano, I think. What do you think strings bring to her pop?
1: I don't really know. In all honesty, I generally am not a huge Kate Bush fan. I quite like Wuthering Heights.
2: Yeah, you've said that before, yeah. Actually. You're not big on it.
1: I mean, I quite like Wuthering Heights, but as a whole, I don't know. I think the thing that bothers me about that track is you have that very smooth strings, and the way it contrasts with that sort of very aggressive drumming just doesn't really tone right musically.
2: Maybe that's what she really wanted. She wanted that contradiction.
1: Yeah, but it's very jarring, I think, musically.
2: I think it would be a very thin song without strings.
1: Yeah, but you could always just replace it with something else. I think, to be honest, that would make a good piano ballad.
2: Hmm. All right, Max, you're going to be back later in the show with more on one of our artists, but we're going upbeat now, all on today's theme, all on vinyl. It's the

Disco music often made use of strings to give songs that full sound. Chic definitely did that. Everybody Dance was a top 10 hit in Britain in 1978, one of the first songs written specifically for the group from their debut album. This is Jonathan Charles. The Who, ABBA, and many others are on the way as we turn our record over to side two.

0: We began the show with the ELO. We're continuing the second half with them. Strings and big orchestral sounds were at the heart of their music. Last Train to London was in the UK top 10 in 1979. And this song features violins and is all about a particular string instrument.
1: Georgia, he was looking for a soul to steal. He was in a bind because he was way behind and he was willing to make a deal. When he came across this young man sawing on a fiddle and playing it hot, and the devil jumped up on a hickory stump and said, "Boy, let me tell you what, I guess you didn't know it, but I'm a fiddle player too, and if you'd care to take a dare, I'll make a bet with you. Now you play pretty good fiddle, boy, but give the devil his due. I bet a fiddle of gold against your soul because I think I'm better than you." The boy said, "My name's Johnny, and it might be a sin, but I'll take your bet, you're gonna regret it."

The Charlie Daniels Band, The Devil Went Down to Georgia, a tale of dueling fiddles, a top 20 hit in Britain in 1979, peaking at 3 in America. Right, Max is going to be back in the studio shortly. That's right after the triple play. All on today's theme, all on vinyl. It's the

0: That was the Vinyl Countdown Triple Play, all songs which highlight today's theme of pop music, which features string instruments. First, we heard Nights in White Satin from the Moody Blues. Joining him from the strings were the London Festival Orchestra. That was a top 20 hit in Britain. Then it was James Taylor with his beautiful song, Fire and Rain, a top 3 success in Britain. Finally, Baba O'Reilly from The Who. Max, you are back in the studio. You've been finding out more about that track.
1: Baba O'Reilly is on Rolling Stones magazine's list of the 500 greatest songs of all time and is regarded as one of the tracks that shaped rock and roll. It was performed by English rock band The Who. Their guitarist, Pete Townshend, wrote it. The strings were provided by violinist Dave Arbus. Townshend wrote it originally for a rock opera that he was thinking of doing, called Lifehouse. It was going to be the follow-up to their 1969 rock opera, Tommy. When the project was scrapped, Baba O'Reilly was one of the songs that survived for The Who's fifth studio album, Who's Next? The title refers to two of Townshend's inspirations at the time, the Indian spiritual master, Meher Baba, and the American minimalist composer, Terry Riley. According to Townshend, at the end of a band gig at the 1969 Isle of Wight Festival, field was covered in rubbish. That led to the lyric line, Teenage Wasteland. The track was never released as a single in Britain and America, but was still played very heavily on the radio. Remains one of The Who's most popular numbers.
0: It's a really powerful song, Max.
1: Yeah, it's a really, really fantastic track because it's just completely full of energy.
0: And you described it as a bit strange while we were listening to it.
1: Well, I suppose I'd forgotten about it almost as part of a minimalist canon that was so popular at the time.
0: And good use of the violin in there. It's quite subtle, as we've seen throughout this programme.
1: Yeah, I did spend the first 2 minutes going, where's the violin?
0: Exactly, but it's in there.
1: It very much is.
0: And as a violinist, do you appreciate that and other songs using strings?
1: I think so. I think it adds a different flavour to a lot of these songs, one that you can't get from any other instrument.
0: And you study music a lot, and of course, use of strings goes back centuries, doesn't it?
1: Of course it does, yeah. I mean, the strings always had... Well, I suppose, no, they played very different roles, because obviously it came from folk music, things like violin, so they first started very dancey, and then it started being used for something far more lyrical.
0: Okay, we've got one more string-infused pop song still to come, and it's a good one.
1: But first, why don't you follow us on Instagram and on Twitter.
0: X.
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0: I had to shout to get it in. Now, let's play out with a song which features not one, but seven violinists. It's ABBA and their 1976 chart topper, Dancing Queen. That is about it from us. See you next time with another box full of vinyl.
1: Bye.

0: Who is it?
1: It's me, Dave. Open up, man. I got the stuff.
0: Who is it?
1: It's me, Dave, man. Open up. I got the stuff.
0: Who?
1: It's Dave, man. Open up. I think the cops saw me come in here.
0: Who is it?
1: It's Dave, man. Will you open up? I got the stuff with me.
0: Who?
1: Dave, man. Open up.
0: Dave?
1: Yeah, Dave. Come on, man. Open up. I think the cops
0: saw me. Dave's not here.
1: No, man. I'm Dave, man. Hey, come on, man.
0: Who is it?
1: It's Dave, man. Will you open up? I got the stuff with
0: Who?
1: Me. Dave, man. Open up.
0: Dave?
1: Yeah, Dave.
0: Dave's not here.
1: No, man, I am Dave, man. Will you, come on, open up the door, will you? I got the stuff with me. I think the cops saw
0: me. Who is it?
1: Oh, what the hell is it? Come, man, open up the door. It's Dave.
0: Who?
1: Dave, D-A-V-E. Will you open up the goddamn
0: Dave?
1: Door? Yeah, Dave.
0: Dave?
1: Right, man, Dave. Now, will you open up the door?
0: Dave's not here.
1: Oh.
2: But, of course, Dave is here. This is Uncle Dave Barsky. I'm here with my brother,
3: Howard Barsky.
2: And we're going to bring you 2 hours of what's coming to you. We've got underwriters all over the place. We've got announcements for you. Today is Tuesday, May 26, 2026, for those of you who are a little confused. And Howard, what do you got there in your hand?
3: Well, what if your next vacation was a celebration of traditional music, song, and dance from around the world? 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And one of California's longest-running and most beloved music gatherings has returned. It's the 51st annual Father's Day Bluegrass Festival, taking place June 18th to 21st at the Nevada County Fairgrounds in Grass Valley, spanning three stages of over 30 bands, including the Bluegrass Cardinals, the Sam Grisman Project, the Pole Rambling Boys, and many other. Tickets for this event can be obtained at fathersdayfestival.com. And guess what? Cows is giving away a pair of tickets covering all 4 days of the event. We'll be drawing a name in the first week of June. Just call the live show and give us your name and email address, and we'll add you to the drawing.
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2: Dang. 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
2: You know, we all have birthdays, and it's my understanding it's Robert Zimmerman's birthday. You guys probably know him as Bob Dylan. And there you got CD after CD after CD of great Bob Dylan stuff today, and some more surprising stuff. There's some, well, I got to start out the show by telling you this. The views and opinions expressed on the following program are those of the host, that's me and my brother, and not necessarily those of the staff or management of KOWO's Community Radio. And sometimes it's just his opinion, and sometimes it's just my opinion. I'm guessing it depends on who's talking. So don't blame the station, blame me. Like when I'm looking at how the voting rights of many, many folks in what were Confederate states are now being, the representation is being removed as the redistricting is going on, you know, with the, you know, have any of you ever read Mein Kampf? Have you ever seen the different stages it took for those folks to come into power and what they did when they did? Because it seems to me like T. Rump is following this exact path. I mean, well, read for yourself, and don't read, get a synopsis. In any case, Citizens United, terrible legislation, incredibly corrupt Supreme Court, making decisions, taking America back 50 years, you know, and clearly corrupt as can be, and not hiding it anymore. The gigantic amount of money that's been funneled into those folks to make decisions for the people who they're making decisions about. You know, and it looks like the presidency being so transactional, $1 million will buy you a pardon for whatever the heck you might have done. You know, and $400 million planes, bitcoins in his family's name. Now this $1.8 billion slush fund to pay for the insurrectionist. You know, it's absolutely obscene. Okay, and now to something entirely different. There's another host here on the show, and his name is John Truby. And he comes in now and then, everybody's got a past, and he tells me that sometimes he likes to perform playing just one guy playing guitar. And I said, well, have you got an example of your playing? And he hands me the CD. Now this CD, it's entitled Satan Killed Me Today, and it's a double CD. It has John Truby and the Ugly Janitors of America, The Deserts of Eternity, and Satan Killed Me Today. So we're going to start out with a cut here. This is a message.
3: Well, let me throw Wait. In that.
2: Go ahead, Howard.
3: Oliver's and Gattati, he's going to be playing there twice, I think, in the next month. So.
2: Well, that's very far out. Let's see. I think it's this one here. Play. And he's available to be hired if you listen to this fine guitar. I love the woman's voice in this.

Well, how about that? Bob Dylan. You know what, though? I think it's good to rock back and forth. So this next song is called Drowning Grover Norquist in a Bathtub. Is that it? Yeah, I think so.

0: All right. So it's always time for a little bit of Dylan, don't you think? I think so.
1: How many roads must a man walk down?
0: Blowing in the

Yes, and how many years can a mountain exist before it is washed to the sea? Yes, and how many years can some people exist before they're allowed to be free? Yes, and how many times can a man turn his head and pretend that he just doesn't

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Yes, and how many ears must one man have before he can hear people cry? Yes, and how many deaths will it take

wow, the rain's coming down, but you know what? There's just so much time in the day, and I think a good part of that time of the day should be set aside to listen to folks like Bob Dylan, don't you? Yeah, I think the answer to that must be of course.

Wow, that was something else. You know what? I dug that so much. I think we got to listen to another Mr. Dillon's. It ain't me, babe.

Well, this week's ganja is called banana goo. It was grown in an environmental pesticide, herbicide, fungicide, another side free garden, which has been so for a very long time. The only type of food that we feed is to the soil. Well, I put molasses in the soil, which feeds the microbes in the biodynamic living soil. That breaks down into food that the plants can readily absorb into their system. The banana goo grew very odoriferous. It smelled wonderful as it was growing. And as the flowers grew, they grew dense and heavy. And I could just say that, well, I'm going to let you know how it worked today in a little while. Because, you know, that's just how this thing works. I go out and I smoke this weed at that secret undisclosed location. Then I come back in and I tell you whether I like it. All right, now when I'm gone, we can play Bob Dylan stuff, or we can play John Truby and the Ugly Janitors of America. Now, I think we're going to go with John Truby. And this is Born Into This World, followed by My Eyes Were Open Wide. You might even hear Farewell, Darden. Just don't know.

We're John Truby. Great CD that he's got here. One of the other DJs.

Oh, that was nice. I like nearly everything that's on this CD. Once again, it's a double CD. Satan Killed Me Today, from John Truby and the Ugly Janitors of America. And apparently, this is obtainable right here and from John Truby, right? And you get it right here at KOWS. Oh, here's somewhere else, too. Wait. Have I got glasses? No, magnifying lens. Okay, here we go. You can get a copy of this CD from Truby Records, T-R-U-B-E-E, Post Office Box 4921. That's 4921, Santa Rosa, California, 95402, in USA. You could also reach him at johntrb09@gmail.com. johntrb09@gmail.com. Oh, yeah, one more. By the way, the herb is called banana goo. And it has just absolutely gooed up my brain. It was tasty and wonderful smoking it. It didn't burn too hot. And it has the effect of really good marijuana. I've been smiling and the sun is shining. Trivialities make the world what it is. And so let's check out the very last cut here on this CD. Okay, CD player.

when I might mention I've got a bunch of starts. From a type of herb that's called Han Solo, if someone needs some starts. By the way, also, hi, Tom Sedera, I'm reading that the Far Out Chronicles for the second or third time. It gets more amazing. And Dale in Ohio, I hope you're feeling well. Greg down in San Diego. Oh, gosh, all you folks all over the damn planet. Nice to know you. 420 at my place.

0: 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You're listening to part two of the Real Hippie Hour, and Uncle Dave just on his way out of here. So today I've got a bunch of Bob Dylan stuff, and it's his birthday this week, and it's also Miles Davis' birthday this week. So, and first let's hear something from our underwriters, and we wouldn't be here without them.
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2: COWS is underwritten in part by the Occidental Community Council. The council strives to meet the unmet needs of the Occidental area, and the public is invited to its meetings every third Saturday of the month at 10:30 a.m. at the Occidental Community Center in downtown Occidental.
0: Okay, so like I was saying, it's Bob Dylan's birthday this week and also Miles Davis. And I'm going to start with Bob Dylan and the times they are changing, which is pretty true right now.

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1: It's actually disc two instead of disc

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I'm going to do one by Miles Davis, and this is called Na'am Talbez, if I'm producing, saying it correct.

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Yes, and how many years can some people exist before they're allowed to be free? Yes, and how many times can a man turn his head and pretend that he just doesn't

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Yes, and how many deaths will it take till he knows

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They walked along by the old canal, a little confused, I remember well, and stopped into a strange hotel with a neon burning bright. He felt the heat of the night hit him like a freight train moving with a simple twist of fate. A saxophone someplace far off played as she was walking on by the arcade, as the light bust through a beat up shade where he was waking up. She dropped a coin into the cup above a blind man at the gate and forgot about a simple twist of fate.

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Felt that emptiness inside, to which he just could not relate. Brought on by a simple twist of fate.

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This is, I guess, about life itself. 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

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Yeah.

Okay, this is the final song I'm going to play on the Real Hippie Hour. Come back next Tuesday, 2 to 4 p.m. And before I get to that, the weather's really, it's been cold all week. It's only like 69 or some outside today. Rode my motorcycle. It was cold, but it was just a breaking temperature that it was still a lot of fun. So here we go, Tangled Up in Blue, and catch you next week.

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3: 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You hear the dulcet tones of Howard's bike as he exits the studio from the Real Hippie Hour. It's a pleasure to be with you this afternoon. Cooled down a little bit, which is pretty nice. And, I got a different kind of show for you here today. Somehow, a lot of music from around the world found its way to me the last few weeks. So, this show has a distinct world flavor. In fact, you're going to hear music from Colombia, Pakistan, Brazil, Mali, Zambia, Trinidad, Nigeria, Cote d'Ivoire, Sweden, the Algonquin Nation, Israel, Sudan, and Lagos today. And it feels like summer somehow. A little breezier and loose, definitely colorful and free. And if I gave Greg Abbott the coronavirus, doesn't make you smile. Well, then, I'm sorry. That one's coming up. Before we start the show, let me remind you about the Joe Show Facebook page, Joe Show KOWSFM, where tomorrow you'll find the written playlist of this show, links to recordings of the shows, and videos of great music. Check it out. All right, we're going to roll into the music and start off with the feel-good song of the summer. Summer Vibes by the DuPont Brass.
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4: It's a party up in here.

Last Days of Summer. That was Lucy Kaplansky from a record called The Last Days of Summer. It's a bittersweet song about a daughter who's leaving home for college and a mother's memories. If you've been a parent whose nest was emptied, you'll relate. Ahead of that was Africa Negra doing Zunzan Pidilu from Antologia Volume 1. This is a reissue from the iconic Sao Tome group of the 80s. Sao Tome is a little island off the coast of Gabon, and like many islands, specializes in a gumbo of sounds. I can hear Brazil, Congolese rumba, soukous, Ghanaian high life, who knows what all in their music. Mama's Broke, little a cappella before that. That was O Sun from their record Narrow Line. They're a duo from Halifax, Nova Scotia. There's some damn good old-timey harmonies. Passori was ahead of that from Coke Studio Season 14. That's Ali Sethi and Shay Gill. That's the international hit of the year from a Pakistani TV show of live music called Coke Studio. It's sung in Punjabi. It's basically an Indian raga with a reggaeton beat. It's widely been hailed as an attempt to break boundaries and restrictions. Also, the best-selling ever, or streaming, I guess, these days, ever Punjabi language song. Cleveland Francis was the guy who sang Summertime from the record Beyond the Willow Tree. This is a reissue. Cleve Francis is a cardiologist turned country singer who had a brief turn in Nashville, which ended primarily because country music was white and he wasn't. It's a reissue from a 1970 record. What a beautiful voice. And leading it off was DuPont Brass from Washington, D.C. That was a single called Summer Vibes. These guys started off as a college band out of Howard University trying to raise money for tuition. Such a fun group. And a perfect song of summer. Thanks for tuning in to the Joe Show this afternoon on KOWS LP 92.5. Occidental, California. 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Let's get on with the music. Jake Blunt has written an, I just learned, even though it's spelled Blount, it's pronounced Blunt. He's written an album that's being called Afrofuturistic. It imagines traditional gospel songs remade in a future when there's been an environmental catastrophe. But it isn't really so bleak, as you'll hear from this first single. It's called Once There Was No Sun.

One by one. That's Kobo Town. There's a record out called Festival International Nuit d'Afrique. And that is a collection of artists who are performing at that festival in Montreal this month. This one, Kobo Town, is Trinidadian Canadian. And they play a little ska there. I'll play more from this record a little later. Ahead of that was Sampa the Great. Never Forget, the name of the song. As Above, So Below is the name of her new record. Sampa's returned from Australia to her native Zambia, and she says this song is a tribute to her country. It's a style called Zamrock. Check out the video for this song on the Joe Show Facebook page, Joe Show KOWS-FM. It's a good one. Head of that was Ural Thomas and the Pain from his record Dancing Dimensions Promises, the name of that really nice tune. I played a couple from this older Portland resident. He's got such a great sound. Definitely retro soul. Really nicely done. Vu Farcatore was ahead of that from Les Récits. That's Ali's son, and he returns to his Malian background and traditions on this record after venturing out with some different kinds of music. This one translates to The Roots, most appropriately. Head of that was Trey Wellington from a record called Black Banjo, Saw a Little Boat. Record's pretty interesting. Trey's put a couple of jazz tunes on it, including Coltrane's Naima. Worth a listen. Leading off the set, Jake Blunt from his record, The New Faith. This is the first single released from it, Once There Was No Sun. Very excited that I'll be seeing Jake along with another fabulous musician and storyteller, No Boy, in Seattle in November. Can't believe that combo. Video for the song is also on my Facebook page, and I also highly recommend it. Thanks for tuning in to Joe Show this afternoon on KOWSLP 92.5 FM at Occidental, California. 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I'd like to thank Dr. Robert Schulman for his support of COWS Radio. 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His office is at 95 Montgomery Drive in Santa Rosa. Check him out on his website, westcountyintegrativemedicine.com. I'd also like to tell you about The Living Room. It's located at 1207 Cleveland Avenue in Santa Rosa, and their mission is to ease adversity and promote stability, dignity, and self-reliance for women and children who are homeless or at risk of homelessness in Sonoma County. They're the only day center in Sonoma County specifically serving homeless and at-risk women and children. During the pandemic, they're transitioning to a crisis center, providing a hot meal, pet food, hygiene products, and information services to anyone who's in need of help. They observe social distancing and COVID protocols, minimizing exposure while serving the needs of this vulnerable community. If you need more information, call 707-579-0138, or you can visit them online at thelivingroomsc.org. Little Feat was one of my favorite groups of the 70s, and Lowell George, one of the more distinctive singers and songwriters of that era. He self-destructed about 10 years into it, which really pissed me off at the time. Anyway, a signature song, redone by many, was Willin', done live here in a new released deluxe edition of Waiting for Columbus. Little Feat.

that I hardly say. How you been, mama? How's your day? I should talk to my granddaddy more before it's too late. Listen more to things that Ronnie says. Should have been